dead alone, dead alone as I am told.

girl. Otis Band, CeCe Ryder from Otis Band, Chicago Blues. I get excited when you can go into a record store, like a great one like Taz's. And I went into another one, big store. I said, do you have any blues? And they pointed to a shelf, and I looked over there, and I said, where's the blues? Well, we mix it in with the rock and roll and all the rest of the stuff. And so I go over to Taz's, and I say, you got a blues section here? And he said, yes, I do. And he pointed out, and it was probably about 40 feet of just blues, my kind of store. So that's where I found a Dutch Mason one. And when you find, when you're looking for an old CD and you find it, you know, I don't care what age you are, but you're like a kid in a candy store. So I'm going to play one more from that CD. It's called, this is kind of goes out to Newfoundlanders, Slow Fried Bologna.

Dutch Mason, he had to be a Newfoundlander for God's sake. I mean, where else do you go when you can when your choice of meats, even on the ferry, are bacon, sausage, or bologna with your eggs, or all three? You can get all three on the ferry. And so, if you just come in here for a visit any time and you're having breakfast, get the big breakfast with all three. You'll be living right. On this CD is a wonderful photo, probably taken in the late 70s, early 80s, of Dutch Mason with the band. And it looks like they have enough beer on the table to float a small yacht. And the guys there, I'm going to read their names off. I wonder if they're still around playing. Greg Fancy, Donnie Muir, John Lee, Gary Blair, and Rick Jeffrey. And they're the guys that are making a lot of noise on that CD. It was great to have them. And we got to, this is Room Full of Blues from 45 Live. That band is around for 45 years. They've had about four different lead guitars and singers in there. Players around Boston. They're originally from Rhode Island. And a lot of horn in there. So Pansy's not feeling too well. So Pansy, honey, I'm going to play this one for you, and it's called Somebody's Gotta Go, Room Full of Blues.

Somebody's got to go. Room Full of Blues. Pansy, I didn't play that for the sentiment, but I know you love the sound of those horns in a good recording, and those guys have it. Also, just tuned in, a fan, friend out in California, Carrie Osborne. She's working on a website tonight and listening to the blues. So, Carrie, we're going to play one for you. This is a young group, a Canadian group called Monkey Junk, which is not a great name to me for a blues band, but they are nominated for five different categories this year for the Maple Blues Award. So these guys are pretty good. Sirens in the Night, Monkey Junk, and the title is All Frequencies.

Monkey Junk with Sirens in the Night from All Frequencies. Got a feeling we're going to be here a lot of them guys. Looking forward to the next CD that they put out. Well, here's one of my favorite ladies. Of course, I got a lot of them, but this one stands high. Bonnie Raitt from Sweet Forgiveness, Gamblin' Man.

That was Four Till Late, Robert Johnson from the Complete Recordings.

We had a little thing where this computer of mine is a direct descendant of HAL, the computer from 2001 Space Odyssey. And we got a little we had a few songs there. We had From 4 to 8, that was the great Robert Johnson from the Complete Recordings. And, of course, the man who influenced everybody, particular Mr. Who was it? I want to say. Anyway, I was thrown off. And also got a few more people listening in. We had one other one, Don't Mistreat Me. That was Sonny Terry and Brownie McGee. From I Couldn't Believe My Eyes. These guys have been around so long. They survived rock and roll, folk music. Everybody sort of embraced them. And one of the things I meant to mention before, my email from Robin Weisberger, she's heading out to Manitoba to a Boron gathering, all drummers marching to a different tune. And I can tell you this, with Robin, it all started here with a lesson from Daniel Payne. So, Dan, if you're out there when Robin comes back doing Trails, Tales, and Tunes, let her. She'll let you know that you were the instigator to get her playing the drum. And also a friend in Montreal, Seb, who I got quite a bit of music from. I always love it. And that one from Russell Banks, son of an old friend, and I guess Russell is a friend because he worked with his dad for a long time down in New York. One of the really true gentlemen that I spent a lot of time with. Also from Orford, Kara Dykes listening in. I'll play something for you, Kara, as soon as I get control of this computer again. And I'm just wondering how it's going to work. And I missed my cue for station identification, VOBB, the voice of Bombay, the community radio station right here in the heart of Gros Morne. 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That's Norris Point, Woody Point, Rocky Harbor, Wiltondale, GPS, Curzon Village, Sally's Cove, and the greater Bombay area. And we'll continue here, and if you're on the web, obviously, it's www.vobb.org. And one of the things Robin said, she wasn't sure I was on tonight because I didn't send out an email. I try to get that off reminder, but we are here Tuesday nights, myself or Paul. Good weather, bad weather. We make it for a night with blues. And so we'll try to get back if I can bring my music up again. Fortunately, I have a whole bag of CDs. This computer is dying. I'm going to Deer Lake tomorrow. I'm picking up one from the boys in Deer Lake. Louis McDonald and Mike McDonald's brother, John, who I got to meet. No question, I walked in. He opened his mouth. Man, he sounded just like Louis. And anyway, I asked him if he played music. He said he did. He played tuba in a Navy band, played trumpet, and I guess he plays guitar. And I said, do you perform? He said, no, I leave that to the boys. And the boys do a great job. So let me see if I can get us back up here again without this taking control. And, okay, what have I got for you here? This is Marcia Ball. Also, if Althea is tuned in, this is your favorite. Marcia Ball. From also great Texas blues woman, sometimes plays with Angela Straley. And the title of this CD is Let Me Play With Your Poodle. But this is Louisiana, 1927.

That's a great tune by Marcia Ball. That was written by Randy Newman, by the way. And that's from her CD, Let Me Play With Your Poodle. I was fortunate enough to be down in Austin, Texas this spring and at Antone's, the House of the Blues, and caught Marcia Ball with the whole group doing a wonderful, just incredible concert. And she is the ultimate performer. Man, you pay your ticket, you get your money's worth when Marcia performs. Anyway, I'll go out, send out all of our little friends listening in here. This is Mr. Delbert McClinton from Cost of Living. All Right by Me.

Delbert McClinton and All Right By Me. That's from CD Cost of Living. Here's a gal. This is the title of the CD is Introducing Juanita Williams. 1994. So I've been toting this around for 20 years. And this is Juanita Williams with Crazy About You, Baby.

Juanita Williams, Crazy About Your Baby. Got a few more coming up. Quite a few people on the internet tonight. Thank you all for out there for listening. If you like to email me and let me know where you're from, I'm always happy. It's Gene Bellows, GeneBellows at gmail.com. And I like to recognize, but it's fun for the station to know that people are listening all over. We're a little tiny station located in this small, and I will say, beautiful little community in one of the most gorgeous parks in the world. And if you ever get a chance to come here, you got to do it. Anyway, we'll keep going here with, as a matter of fact, my daughter last week requested some Greek blues, and she did find one for me, and I got it up there, and she kind of issued a challenge, which I'm kind of working on, and it's to bring some blues from all over the world, from different countries. Now, I'm working on that. It may take me a little bit, but here's kind of a start. Here's Mr. Hans Thiessink, and he's from Finland, but his partner, I believe, is from Halifax, who is playing on this. When I say his partner, his musical partner, anyway. And it's Cold Visions is the title of the CD, and you can't judge a book by its cover.

Hans Thiessink and Terry Evans. Visions, you can't judge a book by the cover. Pretty nice sound there. George and Nancy Pike over in Bayside, Nova Scotia, introduced their music to me as we were sitting around having a little rum, playing a little music. It was kind of fun. And it's thanks, George and Nancy. Looking forward to our next visit. And we're going to keep on going here. Also down in Austin, Texas, at Antone's, Ruthie Foster was performing that night also. And Mr. James Cotton got a big CD going this year, Cottonmouth Man. And this is a little tune from that CD. It's James Cotton and Ruthie Foster, Wrapped Around My Heart. And as Kerry Osborne pointed out, which I had read already, Mr. Cotton is nominated for a Grammy for this blues record this year. Wrapped Around My Heart.

Ruthie Foster with James Cotton, one of the great mouth harp players of all time. And Mr. Cotton, 78 years old, kind of nice, 78 and getting nominated for a Grammy this year. Speaking of another old-timer, great musician, Mr. John Mayall. John's 80, still performing. Something about those old blues guys. I don't know what they were eating or drinking or smoking, but they last. Rambling on My Mind, John Mayall.

John Mayall, 20th Century Masters, and rambling on my mind. Clapton, Eric Clapton had left the Yardbirds and joined John Mayall for 2 years, and I think if you listen there, you can hear some of the influences. He was with John Mayall and Blues Breakers 2 years, and his first time he did a vocal, as a matter of fact, was with John on a CD. And then later, of course, he left, and he heard Buddy Guy traveling with a couple of guys playing music all over England, and got so turned on by Buddy and what he was doing, he left John and formed Cream. And as they say, the rest is history. Here's a little tune with the great Etta James from Let's Roll. And A Change Is Gonna Do Me Good.

How's Etta James? And I think you could put Etta as one of the great blues women. So, and that was from a CD called Let's Roll. A Change Is Gonna Do Me Good. Here's a band that's been around a long time. Down Child Blues Band, now just referred to as Down Child, is a 2013 recording, I Need a Woman.

Down Child and I Need a Woman. And the CD is Can You Hear the Music? As I mentioned before, I was in Halifax and had a chance to go to Your Father's Mustache and hear Joan Murphy. And it was a great evening there. And I want to I'll play one from that CD. I had one on there. It was really long. It was 8 minutes, but I'm going to pick another one. It's title of the CD is She Moves Me, and that's the title song also. And this album was dedicated to Dutch Mason and Rick Jeffrey, who I saw on that I mentioned earlier about that was in that photo. And says to all the great blues men and women who shared their souls with us, and this is Mr. Joe Murphy.

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0: Joe Murphy and She Moves Me. And if you're in Halifax, just go to Your Father's Mustache and you'll catch Joe there much of the time. Just great, great, great evening of music. And got another one here for you, Mr. Junior Wells and Buddy Guy from Southside Blues Jam. Two of the great, great blues men. I wish I knew what I know.
1: Hey, ain't this funky?

wish I'd have known then like I know right now. In my younger days, I wish I'd have known then like I know right now. Then I wouldn't have to worry, and I wouldn't have to sing in blue. Listen.

mama. Now listen. I remember last Friday morning, she's walking down the street. A dying man was dying and stopped dying and raised up his head.

I wish I knew what I know. Junior Wells, Buddy Guy from Southside Blues Jam. Time is winding down. The 11 o'clock hour is coming up. I want to thank you for listening. Thank all my friends coming on the air through the wonderful wide world of web and those who are locally listening. I'll be back again Tuesday, probably Tuesday evening, again with Blues. Hopefully my partner, Paul Barry, will be able to come in and hope his lovely wife, Pansy, is feeling better. I'm going to just do a station ID, and I'll play you out with a song, The Unknown Blues Band, live at Hunt's with Big Joe Burrell. I had a motel in Hanover, New Hampshire, and Joe used to come there frequently and play around, and I never got to meet him. Somehow, every time he was there, I just missed him. And but a great man, played around Vermont. And you've been listening to VOBV, the voice of Bond Bay, 95.9 FM and 98.1 FM, and Norris Point, Woody Point, Rocky Harbor, GBS, Curzon Village, Wiltondale, Sally's Cove, and all around this beautiful area. And on the web, www.vobb.org. And once again, thanks for listening. This is Gene Bellows. I've been your host for the past 2 hours, and I hope you enjoyed the music. And I'll play you out with, I think it's going to work out fine, The Unknown Blues Band with Big Joe Burrell.

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2: 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And on this week's show, Aaron, we're going on a road trip.
3: 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We're hitting Highway 61. What a great road trip. 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
2: 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We're on Wednesday at noon right here on 95.9 and 98.1, the voice of Bombay. Hi there, this is Tony Stewart along with Aaron Badgley, and welcome to From Memphis to Merseyside. We've got a really interesting show today. Aaron messaged me a little while ago and he said, why don't we do a show all about Highway 61? Because everybody's heard of Route 66. Highway 61, though, is another great musical journey, isn't it, Aaron?
3: Yeah, it's often known as the Blues Highway. It's an incredible journey, and it goes along the Mississippi River, and it starts in Canada. It starts in Thunder Bay, our wonderful, beautiful town of Thunder Bay City. It goes all the way to New Orleans. And if you think about, Tony, all the places it crosses down that stretch of road, it's music history. It really is.
2: Yeah, you know what? That would be on my list for sure. So we've got a really interesting show today. Lots of blues and lots of artists that you may have not heard of in a long time or may have not heard of at all. So let's get into this, Aaron. How do you want to start the show today?
3: Well, I think the best way to start is Bob Dylan and his classic Highway 61 Revisited from the album with the same name. I think he kind of hits the nail on the head with this one.

0: Bob Dylan, Highway 61 Revisited. This highway, Tony, it just, if music could, if it could speak, it would talk about all the bands and artists and everyone who's played along the stretch of road, who has lived along the stretch of the road, and songs about the stretch of road. Going back to 1932, there's a gentleman by the name of Roosevelt Sykes. Now, I know we typically don't go back this old, but this song is from 1962, and he already refers to Highway 61 as the Blues Highway. And it's, you know what his nickname was, Tony, Mr. Sykes?
1: No, what was it?
0: The Honey Dripper.
1: Oh, and hey, the Honey Drippers who came later. Yep.
0: Exactly. But isn't that funny? Like, here's a guy in the 30s who is still influencing bands in the 80s. Like, pretty incredible, isn't it?
1: Yeah, it is amazing. So why don't we give this one a spin? And I can't wait to hear this and then talk about Robert Johnson after this. But here is Roosevelt Sykes, Highway 61 Blues.

got to go to Memphis, something over there that I want to do. When I hit Grant, look like my trouble just begun. When I hit Grant Avenue, look like my trouble just begun. Thought it breaks my heart to think about Highway 61. I felt so blue, Lord, while I was out on a lonely highway. Trouble will end some sweet day. I can stand right here, look on.

0: doesn't care, and mama, don't worry about your dad when I'm gone. Now, doesn't care, and mama, don't worry about your dad when I'm gone. You know what about your kind, mama? I ain't gonna do nothing wrong.
1: Roosevelt Sykes' Highway 61 Blues from 1932. We're going to stay in the 1930s here, Aaron, because next up is Robert Johnson, one of the most enigmatic figures in all of music, because so little is known about him, but so much is known about his legend, if that makes any sense. And here is the legend. So Johnson was supposedly a middling guitar player, just okay, and then disappeared for a while and came back and was doing stuff that nobody had ever heard. And in fact, when they recorded Robert Johnson, that one session where they recorded him, he wouldn't let them see his hands. He turned into the corner. Just adds to the mystique. To make matters more mysterious, he also was one of the original members of the 27 Club, passed away at 27, but the story of the Crossroads, you and I were just talking off air, it creeps me out every time, doesn't it?
2: Oh, it's a creepy story. And we're talking about the Crossroads, just so everyone knows, was Highway 61 and Highway 49 in Clarksdale, Mississippi. So Highway 61 is the Crossroads, which is, you know, you think this is like, it's not a mythical crossroads that he went to. This was a real crossroad, right?
1: Yeah.
2: And it's so creepy. I want to go there one day. I wonder if there's a vibe. I mean, you know what I mean?
1: There must be. And the story, for those of you who don't know this, basically, if you were a guitar player, you would go to the crossroads with your guitar in your hand and you would wait. And if you felt a tap on your shoulder, and I could feel the shivers already, if you felt a tap on your shoulder, that was the devil coming. And if you handed your guitar to the devil, that means you were selling your soul, and you would be, in return, an amazing guitar player. And that's the legend that surrounds Robert Johnson. And you know what? Even if there's nothing to the legend, Johnson and all these other blues guys played it up. And why wouldn't you? Because that air of mystery just seemed to attract people. But we should listen to Robert Johnson. And you picked a great one here. It's just perfect for this, Aaron. This is called Hellhound on My Trail from 1937. I got the

0: Tony.
1: Robert Johnson, 1937, Hellhound on My Trail. Tony, just to lighten things up a wee bit, if you've watched The Simpsons Treehouse of Horrors Halloween episodes, when Homer makes a deal with the devil for a sandwich, and he's like, it can't be served to me by a zombie. It has to be a dead turkey. It just gets really specific about any problems you could have with a turkey. All right, we're going to go to a place where the highway ends, a place called New Orleans or New Orleans, for a guy named Fats Domino, Antoine Domino Jr. I love this man. And, you know, we've talked about this before, Tony, you and I. He's kind of, I think rock and roll begins and ends with him. I mean, I think he was the king of rock and roll. I know Elvis certainly said that, right?
2: Yes, Elvis did. And Fats Domino was amazing, a New Orleans native. And there's something about that city, isn't there? I've never been, and it's on my list, but there is something about that city, just all these different cultures mixing and blending together, and you get this wild music and all these other things coming out of there. Very cool. But here's the great Fats Domino from 1953's Rock and Rollin' with Fats Domino. Great title. Mardi Gras in New Orleans.

0: Fats Domino from 1953, Mardi Gras in New Orleans. Now, Aaron mentioned at the start of the show that Highway 61 starts up in Thunder Bay, and we've got a Thunder Bay native by the name of Hugh LeCain. He loved electronic stuff of all kinds, and in fact, he was an experimenter, wasn't he, Aaron, with electronic music? I'm looking at the date of this song. Like, this is decades ahead of its time.
1: Oh, it sure is. When I heard it, I had to keep double checking that this was actually 1955. He built his own instruments. This was a physicist who studied at Queen's University, studied in England. The guy was, I guess you could say, a bona fide genius, but he loved music and he liked electronic music. So he built these instruments. And Tony, this song, this is 1955 Thunder Bay. It's not blues, but it's so different, isn't it?

0: Eula Kane from 1955. What a find that was by Aaron. Drip City. And wow, I can only imagine Aaron when he played that stuff for people saying, listen to this. And they would have been like, hold on a second. It's almost like Back to the Future, right? When Michael J. Fox goes back and, you know, someday you're going to appreciate this. And he's doing the Chuck Berry riffs there. But next up, Elvis Presley, who actually lived on Highway 61 at the address that his family lived in 1955, was 1034 Audubon Drive. So that was right in that neck of the woods. And you said you picked this song just because it's one of your favorites, didn't you? I mean, you know what? That's all the reason you need sometimes to play Elvis, I think.
1: Well, it certainly shows a different side to him again that people sometimes forget, that this guy loved this stuff, right? I mean, Elvis grew up and he was surrounded by the music, that the blues and gospel and R&B. And this kind of, it comes through in this song, I think.
0: Here's Elvis Presley, Milk Cow Blues.
2: Well, I woke up this morning and I looked out the door. I can tell that old milk cow for the way she looks. Hold it, fellas. Now don't move me. Let's get real, real gone for a change.

Elvis Presley, Milk Cow Blues Boogie, recorded in 1955. We're going to stay in 1955 for a gentleman born McKinley Morganfield in Issaquena County, Mississippi. Of course, we're talking about Muddy Waters. I mean, who doesn't know Muddy Waters and his beautiful music along the Mississippi? This guy kind of invented his own style of blues, in my opinion. Now, this track, Tony, it goes under different titles. It's Blues Leave Me Alone or Blues All Day Long, but what a great track.

0: McKinley Morganfield, a.k.a. Muddy Waters, with Blues All Day Long, sometimes called Blues Leave Me Alone. That was recorded in 1955. A lot of these blues artists came up from the Mississippi Delta, Aaron, and settled in Chicago. And then they ended up on labels like Chess Records, and Muddy Waters was one of those people. But what a treasure that was for the city of Chicago to have these guys moving up there. And they just created a whole scene there. Absolutely fascinating, because it was a huge migration of musicians. All of a sudden, they realized they could do a lot better for themselves if they went north a little bit. And the Windy City, you know, we now think of that as a big blues city, but absolutely incredible. Any thoughts on segment one before we take a break here?
1: Everything you said, it is incredible to think about a migration of musicians to a city that was very accommodating to them and allowed them to make a living. But I just want to mention that Muddy Waters, of course, got his name. We were talking with this off air from the Mississippi River. I just think the evolution of music is always fascinating. And the role that Highway 61 seemed to play in this is even more fascinating, because if you think about it, it's just a highway. And yet, look at all these musicians and music that came from that area, right?
0: 100%. And on that note, why don't we take a break? But we've got more great music and stories coming your way right after this on From Memphis to Merseyside.
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1: Welcome back to From Memphis to Merseyside with Tony Stewart and me, Aaron Badgley. And we're certainly looking kind of at the Memphis part of our town, our title, From Memphis to Merseyside, as we continue our drive along Highway 61. Right now, we're right along the Mississippi, and we're going to go to White Station, and we're going to go to see a gentleman by the name of Chester Arthur Burnett, better known as Howlin' Wolf. Tony, this guy was 6'3" and weighed close to 300 pounds. He was a big man with a big voice. And I'm one of my favorite blues artists, actually. And I don't know what to say about Mr. Wolf, except that he was a huge influence on a number of British musicians, as evidenced by that great album he put out called Howlin' Wolf in London. Any thoughts on Howlin' Wolf before we spin one of a great track by him?
0: Yeah, I've got a couple of thoughts, Aaron. The first one is how underappreciated in their own time some of these guys were. And then that blues revival in the 60s, you know, and it was all white college kids who were getting into these black musicians from the Delta. And then, like you said, over in England too, how much they loved these guys. And some of them ended up staying over there or moving over to Europe permanently just because of the way they were treated. So much better than at home. But I agree with you. Howlin' Wolf, absolutely fantastic. From 1956's Moan in the Moonlight, another great album title, here is Smokestack Lightning.

0: Howlin' Wolf from 1956, Smokestack Lightning. Next up, well, this gentleman really needs no introduction. The great B.B. King, another product of the Mississippi Delta. Aaron, I just wanted to tell you on a side note, back in my high school band teaching days, we did a band trip, and I'm trying to remember what city we saw this in. It might have been Chicago or Boston. I can't remember now. But we saw this college production, and it was all about B.B. King's life. It was a fascinating stage play, actually. And you know what? My band kids loved it, and a ton of them were buying B.B. King albums after that. And I thought, hey, that's the whole point of this, right, is keep this music alive. But man, B.B. King is what a legend.
1: Oh, that's a great story. And I'm glad to hear that kids are actually buying his music. That's very encouraging. I know that was a few years ago, but it's still encouraging. Do you know what, Tony, people don't talk about when they talk about these legends like B.B. King and Howlin' Wolf, and is how much they worked. I was just looking here. B.B. King, in 1956 alone, he did 342 concerts.
0: Yeah.
1: He averaged 200 concerts a year up until his passing. I mean, this is a guy that, and he's no exception. I mean, Howlin' Wolf toured relentlessly. I mean, even the rock and roll guys, Little Richard, Bo Diddley, Jerry Lee Lewis, they worked. They recorded, they worked, and they, you know, at a time now where, you know, if Adele could be bothered to record an album every 8 years because, you know, she's tired, it's incredible to look at these guys and what they did, you know?
0: Well, it is. And then you listen to the story of a guy like B.B. King, he realized very early on, I don't want to be a sharecropper my entire life. Like, I want to be doing something else. And so guitar was his ticket out of there. You know, for purely practical reasons, a lot of these guys, Howlin' Wolf, Muddy Waters, would have been the same thing. I mean, you had a couple of choices in life, and one of those was music, and that was your ticket out of there. And look at the great music we got as a result. So we're going to listen to some B.B. King now from 1957's Singin' the Blues. Aaron, how about we spin Every Day I Have the Blues?

There is no escaping that sound. That's the classic B.B. King with his guitar Lucille, Every Day I Have the Blues. Now we're going to go back to New Orleans or New Orleans. See, I grew up at a time when we said New Orleans, but I know it's New Orleans, so I'm trying to correct myself. A gentleman by the name of Huey Smith, known as Huey Piano Smith, recorded for a record label called Ace Records. And in 1957, he wrote a song that went on to be a huge hit for other people, unfortunately not for Huey. Here's a stat though, Tony. This is really important. The single peaked at number 52 on the Billboard charts. However, when you looked at the most played songs by disc jockeys on R&B radio, it peaked at number 5. Of course, I'm talking about Rockin' Pneumonia and the Boogie Woogie Flu. And this is a song he wrote because there was actually a bad flu going around in 1957, 1958 called the Walking Pneumonia. And this song is all about trying to get a date, but he's just sick. That's great. I mean, who else would write a song about being too sick to go on a date, right?

Huey Piano Smith and His Clowns from 1957, Rockin' Pneumonia and the Boogie Woogie Flu. Next up is an artist who got his start in New Orleans. You know, I'm the same as you, Aaron. I have a hard time saying New Orleans, but I'm trying to do the right pronunciation because I grew up saying New Orleans as well. But Little Richard, Richard Pennyman, got his start in New Orleans, and we're going to listen to him right now from 1958. Ooh, My Soul.

0: A surprise double shot there for you. Of course, Bo Diddley, Who Do You Love? And before that, Little Richard, Oh My Soul, or Ooh My Soul. I have to mention very quickly about Mr. Bo Diddley. Lifetime Achievement Award in the Rock and Roll Hall of Fame, Rhythm and Blues Foundation, Grammy Lifetime Achievement Award. He's in the Rock and Roll Hall of Fame, Blues Hall of Fame, Rhythm and Blues Hall of Fame. This man is in a lot of Hall of Fames, Tony, and he should be, don't you think?
1: He absolutely should be. And in fact, when he released Bo Diddley, his signature song back in 1955, he unleashed on the world one of the most famous rhythms of all time. All you need to do, and I'm speaking as a musician here, all you need to do is say to another musician, give me a Bo Diddley here to set that up, and they know exactly what you're talking about. Bo Diddley is this rhythm here. Ba, ba, ba, ba, ba, ba, ba, ba, ba, ba. In fact, I was in a rehearsal yesterday, Aaron, and I turned to Rick, my guitarist, and I said, oh, you got a Bo Diddley going on there. And he smiled. He knew exactly what I was talking about. But yeah, so that was a nice double play. Next up, Jerry Lee Lewis. And, well, Mr. Lewis is another one of those figures who needs no introduction, but let's talk about Jerry Lee for a moment, shall we?
0: Yeah, he was born in Faraday, Louisiana, and he passed away in Nesbitt, Mississippi. I mean, this is a guy that stayed around that area for most of his life and career. He was a pioneer in rock and roll, Sun Records. I mean, he was second to Elvis Presley in many, many regards and many times. Of course, he torpedoed his career with his marriage to Myra Gail Brown, a 13-year-old third cousin, but doesn't take away from his talent. And he absorbed, like Elvis, he absorbed the music along the Mississippi, and he absorbed the blues and rhythm and blues, and he threw in some country like Elvis did, and he had his own sound, eh?
1: He sure did. Now, I love the fact that you picked something different here from Jerry Lee Lewis. This was recorded in 61, was it not? This cover of What I Say? Yeah, this is Jerry Lee Lewis doing a cover of a Ray Charles song called What I Say.

0: Jerry Lee Lewis from 1961, covering Ray Charles with What I Say. Aaron, what time is it?
1: I'm looking at the clock on the wall, and it's Bobby Curtola time. We've been missing our Bobby Curtola moments on a few shows, so we got to make up for some lost time. But we got Bobby Curtola home. This is a guy from Thunder Bay, which is the beginning of Highway 61, right?
0: It is, and so it just makes perfect sense that we would feature Mr. Curtola today. From 1961's album called Hitchhiker, which again, you know what? Great title, especially since we're talking about Highway 61. Why don't we give this song a spin? Here's Deeper and Deeper.

0: from 1961, Bobby Curtola with Deeper and Deeper. That wraps up segment two. But Aaron, I thought I would pick your brain for a moment. Any takeaways from this segment before we cut to break?
1: You know, we've talked about this before. You know, you talk about Liverpool and you talk about Memphis. You talk about these areas that just had a breeding ground of musicians and music and art. And I don't know what it was about the Mississippi. Maybe it was the daydreaming, or maybe it was just, I don't know. But boy, did it produce some amazing artists to this day. And again, you and I talked about this. I really want to do the trip down Highway 61. I think it would be a remarkable experience.
0: Oh my gosh, I want to do it now more than ever, especially that we've been doing the show for an hour so far. Here is a takeaway for you to ponder, folks. You and I have discussed this before, Aaron. If you look at British rock and roll, it wasn't London, it was Liverpool. If you look at the birth of rock and roll and rhythm and blues in the States, it wasn't New York, it wasn't Los Angeles, it was the Mississippi Delta, cities like Memphis. These areas that were considered, and I don't mean this in any way to be disparaging, but these areas that were considered to be backwaters are the birth of these great American art forms. And it's pretty incredible, isn't it?
1: Because it's just not what you think. Like, it's just, it's you assume that everything starts in New York or London or Chicago or LA. And while they are the music capitals of the world, the music didn't start there. The music started with people. I mean, you can go even further. You can look at Johnny Cash, you know, from Arkansas, and it's crazy that these people came up from relatively nowhere, you know?
0: And on that note, folks, why don't we take a break? But we've got more great music and stories coming up in the next segment on From Memphis to Merseyside.
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0: Welcome back to From Memphis to Merseyside with Aaron Badgley and me, Tony Stewart. Today, we're doing a musical road trip down Highway 61. And you and I were just chatting, Aaron, that this is a really, really fun show. Yeah, it makes me want to get in the car. And like you said, off air, it has to be a convertible. Can't be, you know, a regular four-door sedan. It's got to be convertible if you're going to do this road trip. But man, that would be so much fun. Now, next up on the show, we've got an artist named Hank Cochran. And I know there are a few things you want to say about Mr. Cochran. So over to you.
1: Well, first thing I want to say is he was born on the Mississippi, Isola, which is a little town. Now, you know, the Mississippi was known for the Delta blues and R&B and country. There were some country artists too. Now, I want to set the record straight. Yes, he was in a band with Eddie Cochran called the Cochran Brothers, but there are no relations. They're not cousins. They're not brothers. They happen to have the same last name. Cochran is not an unusual name. So many people have written in books and stuff that his brother, Eddie Cochran. No, Hank Cochran was not related to Eddie. But he was an amazing guitarist and an amazing writer. I mean, you look at people he wrote for, such as Patsy Cline, and he had his own hits on his own right. And I think, again, here's a guy that was absorbing what was going on all around him along the Mississippi into Memphis. So why don't we give Hank a spin? I mean, I'm a huge fan of Hank Cochran. Underrated, isn't he?
0: He sure is. Let's play a good country song from 1963.

0: listen to a good country song.
1: Hank Cochran with a good country song from 1963. Next up, we've got a gentleman from the same neck of the woods as Jerry Lee Lewis, Louisiana, Tony Joe White. Tony Joe White, really interesting artist, wrote songs for a lot of people, also mostly known for Poke Salad Annie, which, I mean, Elvis Presley did just about every show, I think. And anything you want to add about Mr. White before we give this song a spin?
2: Yeah, he wrote songs for Tina Turner, for example, Brooke Benton. He wrote, of course, Rainy Night in Georgia, which we're going to play, which he didn't have the hit with. But he certainly was an incredible interpreter of his own songs. And Mark Knopfler of Dire Straits is a huge fan of Tony Joe White, which you wouldn't think. But you know what? Go into his catalog, folks, because he's put out amazing records and great tracks that people might not know. So I thought we'd squeeze in a little bit of Louisiana. His nickname, by the way, was Swamp Fox.
1: Oh, very nice. Tony Joe White, Rainy Night in Georgia. This is From Memphis to Merseyside.

0: Tony Joe White, Rainy Night in Georgia. We're going to play now a band which is from Winnipeg, but we're influenced by the music of Highway 61 and actually went to Thunder Bay. The Electric Jug and Blues Band, however, are famous for two things. One, opening for the Monkees in 1967 here in Canada. Secondly, recording only one single in 1969, which we're going to play. It's a huge collector's item. They never got the fame they deserved. And they went down to Chicago. They tried LA. They couldn't get record deals. But this is a great song, Tony. And it's a shame that they kind of disappeared after one single.
1: And you know what, folks? You're not going to hear this anywhere else except on a show like this. So here are the Electric Jug and Blues Band, You Don't Love Me.

0: The Electric Jug and Blues Band from 1969, their only recorded single, You Don't Love Me. I think we should do a double play, Aaron. We've got two great acts coming up. I mean, you know how much I love Dr. John's music, and this guy was no stranger to this kind of music. So we're going to start off with Dr. John, a great song called Chippy Chippy from 1970 off of his album Remedies. And then you had a great idea for the double play. So what do you think? What should we do for the second half?
1: Robbie Robertson of the band loved New Orleans. In fact, he did an album called Storyville in the 80s, all about New Orleans. Read the recently published book Insomnia, and you'll see how much he loves that city. So he recorded with Alan Toussaint, or Toussaint, and this is a famous, I mean, this guy is famous for his horns and horn arrangements. So Robbie Robertson hired him, or worked with them for the band when they did the concerts in New York City in 1972, but also to work on a couple of albums by the band. So, Tony, I thought it would be great to play Across the Great Divide live by the band featuring this fantastic horn section. What do you think?
0: I think that's a great idea. So two fantastic tracks on the way. We'll start with Dr. John, Chippy Chippy.

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this now. 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Chip a woman now.

0: What a double play. The band Across the Great Divide from 1972's Rock of Ages, and before that, Dr. John Chippy Chippy, released in 1970 on his Remedies album. Aaron, who do we have next?
1: Well, we're going to go to Thunder Bay. And we're going to go to a folk artist by the name of Ian Tamblyn. Now, what's interesting with this guy, I mean, he's renowned here in Canada. In fact, Bruce Comer took part of a tribute album to him. I mean, Ian Tamblyn. So I thought we'd play something. Again, the diversity of music that came from this stretch of highway, including this gentleman here in Thunder Bay. His first album was called Moose Tracks, which I don't know why it makes me giggle every time I say the name. I feel like a 10-year-old some days. But why don't we play one of his songs, a song called Hangman, which is just fantastic. And again, a different side to this highway that we're talking about today. And that's what I love about music, right? You go from Thunder Bay and folk to deep blues in the South. That's great, isn't it?

0: Ian Tamblyn with Hangman. Now, we're going to end segment three here with a Canadian double play. We'll start with a Downchild Blues Band, a great song called I've Been a Fool, but one of the members from that band is from Thunder Bay, if I'm not mistaken, right, Aaron?
1: Mike Kendall, he sure is, yeah. Native of that beautiful town, city.
0: So we're going to start Downchild Blues Band, I've Been a Fool, released in 1972, and then Gordon Lightfoot's classic Carefree Highway, which was inspired by Highway 61 off of his 1974 album Sundown. So we'll start with the Downchild Blues Band, two great Canadian songs coming your way right now on From Memphis to Merseyside.

and it was really you and us? And all those days you said you were going out to work, you were really going out to play. I just don't understand. I thought I was your man.

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0: couple of great tracks there. Gordon Lightfoot paying tribute to Highway 61, differently than Bob Dylan, with Carefree Highway from 1974, Sundown. And before that, Down Child Blues Band, I've Been a Fool from 1972. Great album called Bootleg. Listen, we got some more music, some more stories about Highway 61 when we return to from Memphis to Merseyside right after this.
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4: Welcome back to From Memphis to Merseyside with Aaron Badgley and me, Tony Stewart. We're looking at the road trip for all blues aficionados. That is absolutely a must. Highway 61. Now, you and I were just talking about something interesting. I didn't realize this either. Jimmy Buffett is a native of the Mississippi area, which, wow, because of his music, right, you just don't think that he would be from there, but he sure is. What's the name of the town? It's hard to pronounce.
0: I knew you could ask me the name of the town. The town is, I'm going to mispronounce it, so for those of you listening in the U.S., I apologize, Pascagoula, which is not the Mississippi. And Tony, here's a little known fact. His grandfather used to run a steamship in Newfoundland, and so he used to work, Jimmy Buffett, he worked on a riverboat in the Mississippi too. Isn't that cool?
4: Well, you know what, Aaron, you and I talked about this, I remember a long time ago on one of our shows, Jimmy Buffett just may have been the most interesting man in the world. There are so many facets to that guy. And he was loaded too. Like, he had so much money at the end of his career. Just a really interesting guy. They need to make a biopic about him, actually, because you wouldn't believe it, all the stuff.
0: Well, I didn't know until I was reading this that he was a graduate from McGill University too. Like,
4: he's just like, the most interesting man in the world,
0: wow,
4: as they say.
0: Unbelievable. Like, well, okay. You know, but he wrote books too, didn't he? He was an author.
4: He was, and he had that weird plane crash or quasi plane crash incident with people shooting bullets at him, and it was wild. But yeah, here's Jimmy Buffett. The album was called High Cumberland Jubilee in 1976. Great track called Death Valley Lives.

0: What a great track that is. Jimmy Buffett. You know, there's so much to Jimmy Buffett that people don't know beyond Margaritaville. So I'm glad to play songs like Death Valley Lives. We had to go back to the band for this next one. You cannot do a show about Highway 61, about the music, without mentioning the Staple Sisters, or Staple Singers. And if you're going to bring up the Staple family, you got to bring up The Last Waltz. They even said that their performance with the band doing The Wait is one of their favorite performances of all time. Thankfully, caught on film, caught on tape. This is remarkable, isn't it?
1: Oh, man. And you know what, Aaron? You can never have enough Mavis Staples, in my opinion. I love her. So I was so glad to see this on the playlist today. The band with the Staple Singers, The Wait, on From Memphis to Merseyside.

0: The band with the Staple Singers from The Last Waltz in 1978. That was The Wait. Now, for our listeners over in the UK, one of the things that we have to observe here on Canadian radio is we have what are called CanCon, Canadian content rules, and we have to play 35% Canadian music. Well, luckily for us, there are so many great musicians from the Thunder Bay area, which is the start of Highway 61. So we're going to start this double play with Rodney Brown, a country artist, with a song called When the Bay Turns Blue. And this was released in 1980. And Aaron, what do you say if we just do a complete 180 and play some Rush? So go from country into Rush. Why not?
1: Yeah, people might be wondering, why are we playing Rush? Well, quite simply, Neil Peart of Rush, the drummer, he documented his travels on Highway 61 in book form. He wrote a great book about American rock and roll, American blues. So we thought, in tribute to Mr. Peart, we could play a simple Rush song. Why not we do Circumstances from Hemisphere? So we could do a, this is a whiplash if I ever heard one in the making.

Okay, we're not responsible for any whiplash accidents with that double bill or double play. Rush with Circumstances in 1979's Hemispheres. And before that, Rodney Brown, When the Bay Turns Blue from his 1980 album of the same name. Rodney's been around for 40 years here, and you know, he doesn't get enough recognition, so I'm glad we got to finally play him after all these years of doing our show. It seems like we've been playing a lot of songs by the band, but this is an important one. When Martin Scorsese finished Raging Bull, he needed some music, so he turned to his good pal, Robbie Robertson. He said, look, I need about 20 minutes of music. So Robbie Robertson with Garth Hudson went to New Orleans, and they recorded a track called Webster Hall. Now,

0: Garth Hudson. What a great track that is. That was Webster Hall from 1980, the Raging Bull soundtrack. By the way, one of the all-time great boxing films of all time, and I'm a boxing aficionado. I've seen Raging Bull many times. Aaron, we are at the end of today's road trip on Highway 61 here. My goodness, this has been fun.
1: It sure has. And you know what? It occurred to me as we were doing it, we could do a whole series on Highway 61, but it was fun, wasn't it? Now, we always bookend the show. So we opened with Bob Dylan's Highway 61 Revisited. So I thought it'd be a good idea to end with Johnny Winter's cover version of that, recorded in 1969. And the album's called Second Winter. Great title. And he does a pretty blistering version of Highway 61, if I say so myself. I don't think Dylan envisioned the song quite that way.
0: I'm Tony Stewart here with Aaron Badgley. You've been listening to From Memphis to Merseyside, wherever you are right now and however you're listening. Thank you so much for tuning in and hanging out today. Here's Johnny Winter, Highway 61 Revisited. See you next time, folks.

Welcome to The Freedom Principle, Canada's longest-running community program featuring new releases of the African diaspora in the emerging genre of world jazz. This program is produced in the town of LaSalle, Ontario, at the 42nd parallel, 8 kilometers south of Detroit, Michigan. The Freedom Principle can be heard across Canada from the Salish Sea of British Columbia to the Grand Banks of the Atlantic Ocean, and we are honored to be on this excellent community radio station. Stay tuned for some great new releases.

Oh, yeah. We begin this show in Johannesburg and Soweto during the 1970s with a compilation from As Shams the Sun Records, which has curated a second set of South African jazz titled As Shams Archive Volume 2, Super Jazz from Joburg and Soweto 1974-78, from which we sampled the Cool Cats performing Monty's Bar. This compilation documents a period when South African musicians were building independent jazz scenes under apartheid, blending township rhythms, soul, spiritual jazz and fusion through local labels and studios operating in Joburg and Soweto. The collection features major figures and lesser-known groups such as the Cool Cats. Thanks for joining me on this edition of The Freedom Principle. My name is Tom Fleming, and I'll be your guide as we explore new releases and reissues from across the African diaspora. Our first full set brings together one of the great musical travelers of American roots music, Taj Mahal. For more than 50 years, Mahal has treated blues not as an isolated form, but as part of a much wider musical conversation connecting the American South to the Caribbean, West Africa, and beyond. His new release, titled Time, recorded with the Phantom Blues Band, continues that approach through blues, soul, reggae, and New Orleans rhythm traditions. From Time on Resonatin' Records, here is Talkin' Blues featuring Ziggy Marley on The Freedom Principle.

The Freedom Principle is recorded in the town of LaSalle, Ontario, at the 42nd parallel, 8 kilometers south of Detroit, Michigan, on land that is the traditional territory of the Anishinaabeg people of the Three Fires Confederacy of Ojibwe, Potawatomi, and Ottawa. The Freedom Principle can be heard across Canada, from the Salish Sea of British Columbia to the Grand Banks of the Atlantic Ocean. Thank you for supporting this excellent community radio station. From Chicago's Jazz Showcase, that was Ahmad Jamal with Wave from At the Jazz Showcase live in Chicago on Resonance Records, a newly restored 1976 trio recording capturing Jamal's remarkable control of pacing, silence, and ensemble interaction alongside bassist John Hurd and drummer Frank Gant. We also heard Cuban trumpeter Arturo Sandoval with Sangu from his family-centered studio project of the same name on TM Records. Now in his 70s, Sandoval continues to reconnect with the Afro-Cuban Jazz Foundation's first developed through Ira Carey, this time working closely with his son Arturo Turi Sandoval III and daughter-in-law Melody Lisman in shaping the album's sound. Opening that set was Taj Mahal and the Phantom Blues Band with Talkin' Blues from Time on Resonating Records. Our next set shifts toward contemporary blues rock. For over 20 years, the Black Keys have built their sound from stripped-down blues riffs, garage rock energy, and deep record collector knowledge of American roots music. What began in Akron, Ohio, as a raw two-person basement project gradually evolved into one of the most commercially successful blues-influenced rock groups of the 21st century, while still maintaining strong ties to soul, R&B, and independent studio culture through their Easy Eye Sound label. From their new release, Peaches, on Easy Eye Sound and Warner Records, here is You Got to Lose on The Freedom Principle.

from saxophonist Steve Wilson. That was Pieces of Dreams from Enduring Sonics on Smoke Sessions, a project shaped around compositions and melodies that have stayed with Wilson throughout his life as a listener and performer, interpreted here through a richly textured ensemble featuring René Rosnes and Joe Locke. We also heard The Breaks with Scapegoats from their self-titled debut on Color Red. The trio brings together three deeply connected figures from the modern groove jazz world: Eddie Roberts of the New Master Sounds, Robert Walter of Grey Boy All-Stars, and Stanton Moore of Galactic, building on decades of shared work across funk, soul jazz, and New Orleans rhythm traditions. Opening that set was the Black Keys with You Got to Lose from Peaches on Easy Eye Sound and Warner Records. Our next set moves into the guitar-driven dance orchestras of Central Africa. During the late 1970s and early 80s, Congolese rumba and soukous groups circulated widely across the African continent, with records pressed and distributed far beyond Zaire itself. Orchestre Leopards du Congo Zaire were part of that wider musical movement, carrying the interlocking guitars, vocal harmonies, and forward-moving dance rhythms of Central Africa popular music into regional markets, including Nigeria. From Air Zaire Volume 2 on Super International, here is Balinga Linga on the Freedom Principle.

from Cologne, Germany. That was OPEC with D.O.P. from Trafo on Shell Plattenfirma Records, a live studio project shaped by the drummer's fascination with spiritual jazz, cinematic library music, and the soundtracks of 1970s European film culture. We also heard guitarist Juan Carlos Quintero with Cuban Love Song from The Story of Love on Mundo Music. Recorded in Los Angeles, the album reflects Quintero's long-standing engagement with bolero, bossa nova, mambo, and Latin jazz traditions. Opening that set was Orquesta Leopards de Congo Zaire with Balinga Linga from Air Zaire Volume 2. Our next set stays connected to Cuban musical traditions, but through a contemporary Havana lens. After years working in orchestral composition, film scoring, and television music, pianist Alejandro Falcon returns on Falcon in Blue to the foundational rhythms and forms of Cuban music, danzón, son, and rumba. From Falcon in Blue on Dot Time Records, here is Yuca con Mojo, right after this on The Freedom Principle. Yeah.

The Freedom Principle is recorded in the town of LaSalle, Ontario, at the 42nd parallel, 8 kilometers south of Detroit, Michigan, on land that is the traditional territory of the Anishinaabeg people of the Three Fires Confederacy of Ojibwe, Potawatomi, and Ottawa. The Freedom Principle can be heard across Canada, from the Salish Sea of British Columbia to the Grand Banks of the Atlantic Ocean. Thank you for supporting this excellent community radio station.

from Jamaica. That was Roots Underground with Home Sweet Home from their new release From a Rock on Thunderground Music. We also heard Spanish ensemble Lobos de Flamenco with Hombre Bueno from Guerreros de la Calle on God Project Music. Opening the set was Cuban pianist Alejandro Falcon with Yuca Con Mojo from Falcon and Blue on Dot Time Records. Our next set moves into archival jazz recordings from Chicago. Pianist Mal Waldron's Stardust and Starlight live at the Jazz Showcase on Resonance Records documents a previously unreleased 1979 performance featuring Waldron with bassist Steve Rodby and drummer Wilbur Campbell, recorded live at Joe Siegel's legendary Jazz Showcase. Here is Old Folks featuring Sonny Stitt on sax on the Freedom Principle.

That was Sir Patrick Idahosa and his African Soundmakers with Ihimwen from the self-titled release on Idahosa Records. Prior to that, Interlude A from French trumpeter Olivier Lasny from Spectrum of Rebellion on Ohms or Ohms. Opening the set was pianist Mal Waldron with Old Folks from Stardust and Starlight live at the Jazz Showcase on Resonance Records, featuring Waldron's trio alongside guest saxophonist Sonny Stitt. Before we close, a reminder that you can find the Freedom Principle on Facebook, where each week I post playlists, album reviews, and videos connected to the music featured here. 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We'll leave you with Spirits Rejoice with Emma Kea. As always, keep your ear to the ground for that underground sound of freedom, and I hope you can tune in again next week to The Freedom Principle.

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You just heard Mille Fois Par Jour by Geneviève Rassette off her new album, No Water, No Flowers. She's out of Montreal, Quebec. She's a solo singer-songwriter. Some nice jazz kind of folk feels in there. And definitely a departure from her 2016 album, where you could definitely hear more country, more roots kind of sound on there. So I love this new album. I've only heard a few songs off it, but I think her voice is really well highlighted, and she's received a pretty good amount of critical acclaim and good response from the public for this album. So yeah, good job, Geneviève. You're listening to BADU right here on CKXU 88.3 FM. I'm Mahalia, your host, back for a couple of shows of BADU before I actually go and move to Quebec, which is obviously fitting for me due to my love of French culture, music, and everything like that. So I'll get to go live immersed in a lot of Quebecois bands and hopefully see them live and hopefully come back with some new albums and stuff for CKXU once I'm back after my year of being gone. So as you all know, normally during the Saturday slot 12 to 1, you hear Yes Bye, which is my parents' show. Awesome show. I love it. I try to listen to it every week. And I think they've been doing a really awesome job, but I was kind of talking to them. I just got back from a 2-month trip in Europe, and we agreed that it would be cool for me to just do a little comeback and do one or two shows of BADU just to bring it back on the air for a little bit. But don't worry, their Yes Bye isn't going anywhere. They have some awesome shows planned, lots of good songs and content. So you can hear a little bit of both, kind of a family effort coming from us. Yeah, so I have some great songs picked out. I've had a whole summer of not being on air, so I have, you know, stored up some good songs. And I also had the chance to meet quite a lot of French people when I was on my travels. So they suggested a lot of good songs to me because I told them about my radio show. They were very interested. And yeah, they suggested a lot of the songs that are going to be on here today. So I want to thank everybody that talked to me about French music while I was abroad. So we're going to go into the first suggestion that I had. And this is a Belgian artist called Angèle. And you're going to hear the song Ta Reine off her 2018 album Brûle. So this is a really awesome song. Angèle is a good new discovery for me. So you're probably going to hear it first right here on CKXU 88.3 FM. And yeah, keep it locked on the dial 88.3 or online, ckxu.com.

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1: 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You're listening to BA Do right here on CKXU, and I'm your host Mahalia for the hour, back to do a couple of episodes of BA Do before departing to Quebec, where I hope to also explore some radio, maybe over there, depending on if I can find a campus and community radio station over there. So yeah, you just heard Courbe Lassé by Gaël Faure, and that's off his 2018 album Regain. Before that, you heard Ta Reine by Angèle, and that's also off a 2018 album called Brol. A little bit tough to say. So those were two great songs. Angèle is out of Belgium and Gaël Faure is out of France. So two discoveries that I made while on my travels in Europe. I was in France for a little bit, but I was primarily not in French-speaking places. I went to the Netherlands and Germany, and then I went to Scotland, spent quite a bit of time there. And I was also in England, briefly in Wales, and then I was in France. But when I was in Scotland, I was doing a program called Workaway. And so that's where you kind of do work on someone's farm or help with their kids or their dogs or something. I helped with someone's dogs. I helped with 7 Newfoundland dogs and 3 Newfoundland puppies. So that was very fun because I love Newfoundland dogs. And then in exchange, you get to live with them for free and eat their food. And, you know, they'll kind of teach you a little bit about their home country and be welcoming hosts to you. So when I was there, coincidentally, I was living with 4 other French helpers. So there were a total of 6 of us that were working with the dogs. And so me, a Canadian, an English guy from London, and then, yeah, 4 people from France. So that was really interesting for all of us. We got to practice each other's languages and, you know, share music and share stories. And yeah, it was a really fun time. I think it's really the people that make the experience a lot better, really good. So yeah, that was super fun. So like I said in my first talking break, I have discovered a few songs from my French friends that I met in Scotland. So that's kind of a fun little story. So we're going to go into the next set here. We're going to hop back to Canada with some Stéphanie Boulay, one half of the Les Sœurs Boulay. And you're going to hear a song, Le Piège, off her album, Ce que je te donne ne disparaît pas. After that, you're going to hear from Séverin. You're going to hear the song, En vacances, off his album, Transatlantique. And you're listening to BA Do right here on CKXU 88.3 FM.

CKXU 88.3 FM, CKXU 83 FM. You just heard En Vacances by Séverin, and that's off his 2018 album Transatlantique. Before that, you heard Le Piège by Stéphanie Boulet, and that's off her 2018 album as well. Ce que je te donne ne disparaît pas. Actually, I'm sorry, I think that is a... Oh no, I thought it was a 2019 album for a second, but it definitely is 2018, so we're good. Yeah, so Séverin, he is from France, and his album Transatlantic, you can definitely hear some transatlantic influences. He has some kind of different sounds, maybe Caribbean or something like that, so I think it's really cool. I was reading an interview that he did while I was listening to this song, and he seems just like a really pleasant person. Like, he's kind of chill, unassuming, but he, you know, really puts his heart and soul into his music. So he was talking about how a lot of his songs are very personal, but he hopes that other people can identify with the themes in his songs. And the interviewer that did the interview, obviously, with Séverin, he said that the album is really joyful, a little bit naive, but not really, very deep still, and also a little bit cynical. So, you know, he's a millennial, right? Gotta have a little bit of cynicism in there. That's just a little healthy dose of that, right? Yeah, so I loved that song, and I really like Séverin. So I would definitely recommend checking him out. He's on Spotify, and he has a website, I believe, as well. So yeah, check him out, Séverin. Next up on BADU, right here on CKXU 88.3 FM, online at ckxu.com, you're going to hear Foule by Gomard, and that's off the album Jaune. And then you're going to hear Mon Rêveur by Alexia Grady, and that is off, I believe it's an EP, L'Habitude Carré. So I love that song, super excited to hear that one on the airwaves. So yeah, keep it locked right here on CKXU. 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I'm your host Mahalia, here with you for about 40 more minutes. Happy to be here, happy to be back on the airwaves of CKXU, and I hope that you enjoy the songs that I have selected for you this hour. So here is Foule by Gomard, right here on CKXU 88.3 FM.

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You just heard Mon Réveil by Alexia Grédy, and that's off her 2018 album, L'Habitude Carrée. Love that album, so good. Alexia is out of France, and she really focuses on the songwriting process, so the lyrics are very well thought out and very beautiful. And I think that it's also just a catchy song, but also just really chill. So I really love her. Definitely check her out. And before that, you heard Foul by Gomard, and that's off her 2019 album, Jaune. And so I was looking up a little bit about Gomard, and her real name is Margot. She's 21, and the reason that her stage name is Gomard is because that was kind of her childhood nickname, and so she decided to keep that little part of her childhood with her and carry it forward into her artistic and musical life. So I think that that's really cool, and her song's really catchy. Check out the rest of her album, Jaune, on Spotify. So now we're going to go back to Canada for a little bit, because I've been playing a lot of stuff from France. Maybe it's because I was in Europe for a couple months and I'm kind of in that European mindset. But, you know, love my Quebecois music, love my Canadian content, right? So, yeah, you're listening to BA Do right here on CKXU 88.3 FM. And I'm Mahalia, here to share some Francophone music with you for the hour. And, yeah, as you might know, my parents also have a radio show. It's called Yes By, and they feature Newfoundland music. So, you know, we're all about the radio shows in my family now. It's really cool. So they are normally here on CKXU from 12 to 1. I'm just doing a little bit of a takeover while I'm back in town for a bit. So you can hear a little bit of Francophone music, but very shortly, in I think just a couple weeks, you're going to hear some Newfoundland music. And they even play some French music from Newfoundland sometimes on their show. So it's really awesome. I love their show and I encourage you to check it out. I actually played the show promo for their show at the start of my show, even though it's in the same time slot. I'm just, you know, I'm just promoting my parents' show, right? Just a nice thing to do. All right, so we're going to go into the next set. We're going to hear from Les Louanges and Lydia Kepinski, two classic BA Do staples. Lydia Kepinski goes right back to episode one of BA Do. And Les Louanges, I mean, I have to have played almost this entire album now on the show throughout the weeks because I am obsessed with it. And fun fact, the city that I'm moving to in Quebec is called Shawinigan, or Shawinigan in French. And Les Louanges is actually coming to play a show in Shawinigan on November 22nd, so you better believe that I'm going to be there, and I'm going to be checking out what he's up to and what his live performance is like, because if it's even remotely close to how good his album is, it's going to be awesome, so I'm super excited for that. Quebec is a great place to be living in if you're interested in Francophone music, obviously, because they are the Francophone province of Canada, and a lot of Quebecois artists actually don't heavily tour outside of Quebec, and if they do leave Quebec, it's often to go to France and Belgium, and possibly even other places in Europe and Asia. So they don't commonly come to Western Canada, possibly Ontario if you're lucky, but you know, I really think that there's a market there for Francophone artists to be appreciated outside of Quebec, for example, right here on BA Do. So, you know, maybe someday you're going to start seeing Les Louanges and Sophia Nolan and the Boulay sisters all come out to Alberta, but until then, be you do, I'm going to hook you up with the best Francophone music that I can find and share with you. All right, so we're going to go back into the next set. This is Platane by Les Louanges off his album La Nuit est une Panthère, and then you're going to hear from Lydia Kepinski with her song Maya right here on CKXU 88.3 FM, Lethbridge's True Alternative, and we're located on Blackfoot territory, and I'm Mahalia, broadcasting live from the Students' Union building. Here's Platane.

Maya by Lydia Kepinski off her 2018 album Premier Juin, right here on CKXU 88.3 FM, CKXU 88.3 FM, Lethbridge's true alternative, La Radio Alternative de Lethbridge. Before that, you heard Platane by Les Louanges, bit of a slower track from him, and that's off his 2018 album La Nuit est une Panthère. So, okay. Lydia Kepinski, I think her songs are just so fun. I love her first EP. Let me just check the name on that for you here. It's just called EP. That's why I couldn't remember the name, because it's just pretty generic. That's okay, though. It's an awesome one. And this new album, somewhat new album, Premier Juin, is also really good. There's some great tracks on there. And yeah, so I just think Lydia Kepinski has a great voice, great sound, and you can tell that she has fun with her music and she doesn't take herself too seriously. And I think that that's a really good quality in anyone. And yeah, Les Louanges, I mean, you know, I talk about Les Louanges all the time. I'm not going to go on about him, but just check him out. He's awesome. I'm probably going to see him live this year. It's going to be sweet. Cannot wait. So we're going to get back into some music here. I want to share as much as I can with you before this short, short hour is up. So we're going to keep hanging out in Quebec for a little bit right here on Biédou. You're going to hear from Bleu Jeans Bleu. You're going to hear Le King de la Danse en Ligne. And that's off their album Perfecto. And then you're going to hear a new single from Liliane de Francesco. And that's called Aura. And she only has two things released so far. She's pretty young. I think she was kind of first discovered. Her talent was discovered when she was about 14. And I want to say she's only 18 or 19 now. So, you know, she's got lots of time to keep releasing stuff. So I'm sure we're going to hear more cool stuff from her. So for now, keep it locked. CKXU 88.3 FM on the dial. 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And here is Le King de la Danse en Ligne by Bleu Jeans Bleu, right here on CKXU 88.3 FM.

Aura, a new single from the up-and-coming Quebecois pop sensation Liliane de Francesco. Brand new single released this year, I want to say only a few weeks ago. Before that, you heard Le King de la Danse en Ligne by Bleu Jeans Bleu, and that's off their 2019 new album, Perfecto. So, okay, both of these songs, really awesome, all right? Aura got some nice electropop in there, got a great voice, pretty catchy. You know, that's what I want to hear at the club. I don't really go to the club, but if I did, I'd want to hear that song. All right, Bleu Jeans Bleu, okay, they're great. You know, they've got kind of that country twang, definitely really hear the strong Quebecois accent. Not 100% sure where they're from, but I want to say that they would be from like the Saguenay-Lac-Saint-Jean area, just based on their accent, but hey, you know what? I'm not going to make any assumptions. So I love that song, King de la Danse en Ligne, line dancing. Does anyone remember doing that in like grade 5 when they would make us do, you know, the Cotton Eye Joe and all these random line dances? Don't really know what the purpose of that was, but you know, line dancing. Maybe I'll get into that in Quebec if it's more of a thing. Although when I think of line dancing, I actually do think more of Alberta, but maybe it's a big thing in Quebec too. We will see. 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I'm Mahalia, your host for the hour, and I am broadcasting from the Students' Union building, and it's always important to remember that we are located on Blackfoot territory. So I only have a few minutes left here. I'm going to give you one more set of songs. You're going to hear Flamme by Qualité Motel featuring Karim Ouyet. And that is, yeah, it's going to be great. They're from Montreal. And Karim Ouyet also is from Montreal, I believe. And this song is off the 2018 album C'est pas la qualité qui compte. And actually, sorry, you're going to hear that second. I got my order mixed up. First off, you're going to hear from Peter, the song Une version améliorée de la tristesse. And the album has the same title, Une version améliorée de la tristesse. An improved version of sadness. That's the English translation. And that's a 2012 release from him. So I love Peter. He has some good, catchy songs. So we're going to step back in time a little bit and see what he was up to back in 2012. So I'm going to thank everyone for listening to my comeback show of BA Do. It's always a pleasure to be on the airwaves of CKXU, sharing francophone music with Lethbridge and area. So here's Peter, Une version améliorée de la tristesse. And then we're going to end off with Flamme by Qualité Motel featuring Karim Ouyet. 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

0: and welcome to HandyLink. I'm your host, Cam Wells. In this segment of our show, Krista Zankowski and Adriana Colucci will be telling us a little bit about restless leg syndrome.
1: Well, my name is Carla Zankowski. I'm the executive director of the foundation, and I became involved with the foundation in about 2002 when my daughter was diagnosed with RLS, and we didn't know what was going on with her sleep. We, you know, told it was growing pains or it was all in her head. And as a nurse, I thought, we can do better. We need to get this kid diagnosed and treated so that she could get back to living her best life. So I came on the board and then came on as executive director in 2014. And, you know, have been steering the course of this organization forward.
0: So for those who might not be as familiar with some of the impact of RLS, can tell me a little bit about how it affects a person.
1: It affects every aspect of your life, but especially the ability to sleep. So the emotional components are real people. When you're not sleeping, we know that it affects your health, your emotions, your overall well-being. And it's also can be isolating. You're not able to participate in family functions or to travel or even just go to a movie or out to dinner. So these are real, you know, things that happen to people with RLS. But we on the flip side, the foundation has virtual support group meetings, and those meetings allow people to connect, you know, 5 times during the month live with other people from around the globe. We don't turn anyone away ever, and so they can get the support and community that they need, or maybe get some tips or information on a provider in their area, or, you know, those sorts of exchanges of information that occur on those virtual support groups are priceless for the person living with RLS.
0: So that being said, do you ever address any myths or misperceptions about RLS?
1: Yes. Every day at the foundation, we hear about different things that somebody may have read on the internet or, you know, heard from a friend or sort of like wives' tales, you know, such as putting different kinds of bars of soap under your sheets, such I've heard Ivory, I've heard, you know, Irish Spring, I've heard Dove. You know, that it's constantly evolving, but that's probably one of the biggest myths and gives me a chuckle, because if it had worked, I think we'd all be doing it and we wouldn't be here today talking about RLS.
0: Putting soap underneath
1: your sheets.
0: Time hearing of this, but that's, I honestly don't see how that would have an impact, so I'm a little taken aback here.
1: Not for a neurological condition that impacts sleep. I'm just like, wow. It you know, and those are things that further delay diagnosis and treatment and getting people in with, you know, to get the care they need so that they can live their best life. So that's part of what we do, is putting out, you know, information and serving as a trusted source of information for the RLS community. Everything that we do is reviewed, approved, and by our scientific and medical advisory board to make sure that it is the most current, up-to-date information in the field and that it's valid. And, you know, and that's why you'll see citations in all of our materials, because we want people to go back and read that. Maybe they're interested in that, or that's something that resonates with them. We want them to go to that source. And you can go to PubMed.gov, read the abstracts of those articles, and if you want to purchase it, or you can. But if it's something that we do, we usually provide those. We do provide the treatment guidelines, open access, so you can click on it and it's available for free.
0: So does the foundation have any projects or events on the horizon?
1: We do. We actually have we have a summit coming up in August where we will discuss for a whole day, 6 hours in depth, the new RLS treatment guidelines. The team of physicians who worked on that from the Scientific and Medical Advisory Board is going to spend a Saturday with our community to walk through the guidelines, why there are changes have been made, and what are the new protocols for that. And then in September, we have a once-in-a-decade event occurring. It's the Peter Brooks International State of the Science Conference, where we're going to convene leaders in our communities, that's researchers, clinicians, patients. We are including the patient voice in this event as well. We will have short texts throughout, but we're also having on Thursday night, we will have a town hall for any patient or in attendance who has questions, experts, and get ideas, tips, and tricks on how to manage their RLS, and you'll get more than one opinion, because I know providers say they all practice the same, but they don't. As a nurse, I could tell you there's just little bits of how they prefer to have things done. So I think this would be a good idea for patients.

0: So it was nice having a group of people that have been through similar things and, were able to give me advice or tips or, let us know what to expect. It was great to have people that have been in my shoes, kind of thing.
1: So you mentioned you help plan activities for the clients of About Down. Tell me a little bit about some of the things that they most enjoy.
0: So there's four different age groups, 0 to 5, 6 to 12, the teen, and then we have adult. So each group has their own leader, and they do. It's up to them to organize age specific. So right now, my daughter's in the 6 to 12 age group. We just did this past weekend an outing at Adventure Bay, water park in Windsor. We were able to basically use the facilities as a group and just kind of relax and unwind. But one of their favorite things we've put together is weekly gym rentals, where I bring different equipment and we have different structured activities mixed with their own playtime, free time to kind of do whatever they want. It's great seeing them build bonds and socialize with each other.
1: Do you ever encounter any myths or stereotypes concerning Down syndrome?
0: I would say probably all the time. People who don't know, just I don't think it's coming from a dark place. It's just, they don't know. They want to know, if you have a certain degree of Down syndrome, which, isn't the case. If you have a copy of the third chromosome, you have Down syndrome. There's no different degrees. I think it's more so like when I was growing up and in school, I didn't go to school with anyone who had it. It wasn't really around back then, whereas I feel like this generation, the school system's doing a lot better job of being inclusive. So I mean, when you see it every day, it's not different. It's not, everybody's a bit more educated.
1: So, in your time with Up About Down, is there any success moment or story that stands out for you you'd like to share?
0: Ooh, that's a great question. I mean, honestly, I'd say the best successes would be, when we started these gym classes. Because our kids were pretty young when I got into this group, when we would do activities, they were very shy. You would see each other maybe once every couple months, right? So when we started doing our gym activities or events more regularly, you just saw kind of the kids come out of their shell and be themselves and be comfortable around each other, be comfortable in the environment. And that was really the whole purpose of this, is so they could build meaningful relationships with each other.
1: So, do you have any advice for parents out there who might be struggling with the same questions you had? Can my child still have a full life? Are there supports? Is there hope?
0: Yeah, I mean, I would say definitely look and see if there's any kind of group or organization like, I mean, if it's Down syndrome, reach out to our group, Up About Down, obviously. But I mean, really, any kind of disability. There's lots of programs and funding out there. Unfortunately, unless you look it up or happen to come across it, it's hard to find. But having a social network of parents, really helps discover a lot of things that could help you out.
1: Like, thank you for taking the time out to do this, but if you can stay on the line for a sec, that'd be great.
0: Absolutely.
1: Andy Link will be right back after these commercial messages, so stay tuned.
2: The Canadian Human Trafficking Hotline is now live to help victims and survivors get vital social and emergency services. 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
1: Welcome back to HandyLink. I'm your host, Cam Wells. Earlier in our show, we heard a little bit about restless leg syndrome from Krista Ziankowski and Adriana Colucci, and Jamie Ruggeber filled us in.

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1: In this segment of our show, Sarnia Mayor Mike Bradley will be sharing his thoughts on the impact of the recent supply shortages on the disability community. So with the recent spike in prices and materials being unavailable, what's the potential impact on the disability community?
2: Well, I think it's huge. No different than the impact on the entire population. And these are fundamental issues to how people live. You know, the price of gas and food and the inflation that comes with that right now, it can be devastating to someone's income. You've planned your year on this basis, and now it's totally changed.
0: Okay. Well, that brings up an interesting question. With the potential increase of minimum wage coming up, will there be any impact on ODSP, for example?
2: Well, my own belief is the government of Ontario years ago should have brought that into a living wage for people. The minimum wage increases, they're welcome, but they're not of substance that would make a huge difference in people's lives. And for those that are on, you know, disability benefits or whatever, I'm sure many saying, I don't see a way out of this. Unless there's a dramatic decrease or there's ways of helping them. And the one way they can be helped is by increasing substantially. You know, I don't want to use the cliche of the day right now, but when you look at the government can afford to buy a $30 million plane, even though they retreated on that issue, and you look at where are your priorities? And the whole issue of people on disability and Ontario Works, all those issues, they're being left behind. They're being left behind, and it's a conscious move on the head of, by the provincial government, and it's just wrong.
0: So, are there any steps that individuals with disabilities can take in their own homes to get organized and get involved in pushing for change?
2: Well, I think one step, this fall there's a municipal election. Elect people who are advocates, and strong advocates, not just the faux advocates that are out there. People that will speak up on these issues. And I come back to, you know, Ontario and at the federal level, we still do not have a focus or a minister who's devoted full-time to disability employment issues and disability access issues. And so with all the rhetoric you hear from governments about access and disability support, the actions aren't mirroring that. And we've been saying this, us who've been championing this issue for many years. And yet it's easy to brush us aside and say, you know, there's more important priorities. Well, this to me is a fundamental way how we live as Canadians.
0: So in your own city of Sarnia, what have you seen happening as a result of all this rate hike?
2: Well, I think where I'm seeing it the most now, our rental rates have come down. I think that's happening right across the province and country. But there are a lot of people trapped. We're dealing with a whole rent eviction issue where landlords are trying to vacate apartments with people often on fixed incomes, often on disability, you know, under the pretext or that they have a relative moving in, blah, blah, blah. And there's enough that going on that places like London, Hamilton, we're looking at how to do it to protect people. But can you imagine if you've been living in an apartment for 10, 15 years, like some of the people I've spoken to, and you're on disability income or whatever, and you go from paying $800 or $900 to a new apartment of $2,000 or so, you just can't do it. Who can produce that type of income when you're on a truly fixed income?
0: On the positive side, with the increase of ODSP being indexed to inflation, that's at least some progress, but what are your thoughts on whether...
2: That is helpful to index to inflation, but let's remember the long period of time when there was no change in it, no change at all. So I think it needs a substantial bump to get people to a living wage and to then you know, continue to index. Index is a good thing. The inflation rate has gone up in the last month or two, so that all helps. But it's got to be overwhelming for people that just see a huge increase in the cost of living, and they can't get to a place to find the funds to help them survive. So that's why, Cam, we're having people out on the street, people that were good people. Rents got out of control, inflation gets out of control, and it forces them into a life that they do not desire or do they deserve.
0: So do you see any potential for any sort of remedy to all this down the road, getting back to where people can live, if not comfortably, at least sustainably?
2: Well, one of the big issues, which I've been a champion on for 30 years, it's a lonely one on occasion. There has been some more support coming in for a living wage, a guaranteed income. And it's been proven it can work. And Ontario was looking to do that when Ford was first elected. He said he was going to support it, then he went the other way. We still haven't proven if it doesn't work. And during COVID, we had a lot of people on income from the federal government trying to get them through the crisis, and I would make the case it worked. So until you get to the base issue, which is a livable income so people can, you know, afford their, where they live, can afford groceries, can afford gasoline, you're just dog paddling. You're just dog paddling every day trying to decide, do I pay the hydro bill or do I pay the gas bill? What do I do? Because I have to make choices, when sometimes you should not be in that position to have to make choices.
0: So that being said, a living wage today might not be a living wage tomorrow, so I'm assuming that any plan for this would include regular increases to match the needs out there.
2: It would have to, and it also needs a scrutiny system so that people aren't abusing it. But it's a big leap for most governments right now when they're, you know, they're in a mixed economy. We've got the tariff issue still with the states and all the other thing conflicts that are going on. But it does need a bold stroke if you want to show that we're a caring country and society. You just can't keep doing the same thing we've been doing now for decades as it relates to those on disability, those that cannot go out into the workplace. We just leave them and we pigeonhole them over here. And we're not addressing the fundamental changes that are needed to give them a better life. And in turn, that's better for a community and it's good for a country.
0: I'd like to thank you for taking the time out to do this, but if you can stand for a sec, that'd be great. Simple truth, my friends, is in economic times like these, it can be easy to look at only our own needs, only what's good for us and those we care about. The truth is, we have to look beyond all that. For someone with a disability, the needs are no less vital, but the expenses can be a lot greater. The truth is, sometimes it takes having someone we care about having a disability to get us involved. That's not the only reason. Open hearts and open minds can also lead us to care about what happens in the disability community. But the truth is, it affects us all. There is no family, no group in society that is untouched and unmoved by disability life. Pulling together, even in hard times, can make all the difference. Because honestly, folks with disabilities could help stimulate the economy if given the right opportunity. They bring new ideas, new potentials, new innovations to the table. They know what works for them and what doesn't. They tend to get things done in the most practical way possible. We all hear the horror stories about the way things are right now. Supply shortages, tariffs, inability to get from A to B. Really, we should let the disability community be a part of the solution, not seen as the problem. Coming to work alongside folks with disabilities, helping them to reach their best, you might find they help you to reach your best. For an open mind does not go back to its original proportions, someone once said. And honestly, working together, we can help to create a better economy, better workforce, better hope in these unsettled times. You come to realize very quickly the more time you spend around someone with a disability, you come to realize they are a person with hopes, dreams, loved ones, potentials, all their own. And really, there's no one's place to put a glass ceiling on, to say you will only be this or you can only do that. I always encourage folks with disabilities explore their own potentials. If you have an idea that might help change the situation, go with it. See what it turns into. It might lead to a dead-end street. It might lead to someone building on your work. It might lead to an answer. It's not about immediately solving all the problems, my friends. It is about taking steps in that direction. And honestly, the disability community is the thread that runs through us all. Must be a part of finding economic solutions, transportation solutions, maybe just the next innovation. Because without the disability community, we're not complete as a people. Love it when people take the first step, you know. They get involved because somebody they care about has been affected. But, along the way, they can potentially help a great many more, because they recognize that if this can happen to one person, it can happen to others. And if you can fill that need, if you can do something to better the situation, open your heart, open your mind, move somebody's needle in the right direction. This has been HandyLink. I'm your host, Cam Wells, reminding you, we're all equal. So get on out there and have yourselves a good one. Something tells me you've earned it, folks. We'll see you next week.
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6: Hello and welcome to the Global Village. I'm Chris Heim.

next time in the Global Village, a special edition of the show as we mark Cameroon's National Day. It marks the date in 1972 when what had been two federated former colonies became one united country. We will use that as an opportunity to explore a number of different artists and sounds from Cameroon. And we'll get things underway with some music from Sally Niolo from her Tiger Run album with a song called Welcome as we begin this visit to the Global Village.

Mesdames, messieurs, bonsoir. 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Welcome in the...

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an updated version of the big international hit that Manu Dibango had, the saxophonist and marimba player originally from Cameroon. They're a different version of Soul Makossa as we mark Cameroon's National Day with some music from that country and artists at least originally from Cameroon. Here's some music from a group from Cameroon, the Tep Brulé, doing their distinctive style of Bakutsi rock, the title track of a release from the Tep Brulé here in the Global Village.

Yeah, no, that's what we call rock and roll here in the Global Village. Some Bakutsi rock from Les Têtes Brûlées, doing a style of music that has its roots in a traditional form from Cameroon. As far back as not quite, but almost a century ago, there were popular forms that began to emerge that added new instruments and influences, and that would continue on. And Les Têtes Brûlées, one of the groups to add that kind of electric and rock and roll influence to the sound as well. Bakutsi Rock was the name of one of their albums, and we just heard the title track of that. So we also heard that modernized version of Manu Dibango's big international hit, Soul Makossa. And we started with Sally Niolo, who was born in Cameroon, moved to Paris, although I believe she eventually did go back to Cameroon, at least for a while, but started her career there as a backup singer, became a member of Zap Mama, and then launched a solo career. And from an album that she did in 2014 called Tiger Run, we heard Welcome. As we are marking Cameroon National Day, this time here in the Global Village, as we mentioned at the top, it marks the date in 1972 when what had been two federated entities, one that had previously been a French colony, the other that had been a British colony, became a unified nation of Cameroon, and it's a national holiday in that country. And an excuse for us to share some sounds from Cameroon this time around. We'll take a quick break, and when we return, an interesting release that came out from an artist from Cameroon by the name of Blik Bassi. He did an album called 1958 that actually was in tribute to Ruben Niobe, who was an advocate for independence for Cameroon and actually was killed in 1958. In the course of this project, Blik Bassi argues he's an important figure in Cameroon history and has been to some degree forgotten, and hopes that this particular release will do something to rectify that. We'll hear some music from it, the 1958 album from Blik Bassi, when we return in just a minute here to the Global Village.

a little ditty there called Nagating, which in Baka means all of us together. And that's the music from Baka Beyond, a project that was started by Martin Craddock, who had been a member of the group Out Back, and Sue Hart. They went to Cameroon to spend time with the Baka forest people, and inspired by that, have incorporated their music and a number of other influences into their work as well. That particular piece from their album, After the Tempest, music from Baka Beyond. We also heard music from Gino Sitson, based in New York now, but originally from Cameroon, from his album Echo Chamber, Gino on vocals and body percussion, and doing a piece called Aladdin Memories, dedicated to Jean Aladdin, who was the father of a style of music from Cameroon. And that again from Gino Sitson's album Echo Chamber. We also heard a singer and songwriter and guitarist from Cameroon by the name of Henri de Conge from his Diaspora album, the piece Jom, and Blik Basi. So we mentioned an album that he did called 1958 that was dedicated to Ruben Om Niobe, who was an early advocate for independence for Cameroon. He was killed in 1958, hence the title of the album. And Blik Basi says that he's a hero who has been in many ways forgotten by the people of Cameroon, and hopes that this album will draw some attention to him once again. Blik Basi, 1958, the piece, as we mark the occasion of National Day, which took place originally on the 20th of May in 1972, bringing the country of Cameroon into one united nation from what had been two previously federated colonies. And we're using that as an opportunity to explore some of the different sounds and styles and artists of Cameroon. We're back in just a minute with another, and this actually taken from a groundbreaking album that came out in the late 80s. That was one of the first international releases to highlight music from both Cameroon and Cape Verde. And one of the big pieces on it, and what gave the release its name, was African Tipic Collection from Samphan Thomas, who a few years earlier had a huge hit across Africa and other parts of the world with that song. We will hear that song from Samphan Thomas in just a minute when we return to the Global Village.

0: digging out a couple of wonderful compilations that came out in the 80s, just as that whole world music thing, as it got dubbed at the time, was beginning to take off. There at the end from the Sound of Freak compilation that drew on some music from a number of different places across Africa. And there from Cameroon, Makongo with Mayboya. And we also heard African Tippet Collection. That particular song was a huge hit for Sam Fan Thomas. It also gave its name to a compilation of music both from Cameroon and Cape Verde. And it included that song, Sam Fan Thomas, with African Tippet Collection. As we have been spending a little bit of time sharing some sounds from Cameroon for Cameroon's National Day, full playlist of everything we played, information about upcoming shows, world music news, videos, and more, all on our Facebook page. 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Global Village is a production of KMUW, Wichita Public Radio. I'm Chris Heim. Thanks for being with us here in the Global Village.
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0: York, this is Democracy Now!
1: Will individuals who assaulted Capitol Hill police officers be eligible for this fund?
2: Well, as it makes plain, anybody is...
1: Just let me know if they're eligible for the fund.
2: As was made plain yesterday, anybody in this country is eligible to apply if they believe they're a victim of weaponization.
1: Mr. Attorney General, let me ask you this. Are there going to be rules?
0: Outrage is growing over the Justice Department's move to create a nearly $1.8 billion fund that could be used to pay January 6 rioters and other people targeted by the Biden administration. In addition, the Justice Department has issued an extraordinary memo saying the IRS is, quote, forever barred, unquote, from investigating past tax returns of President Trump, his family, company, and related companies. The two moves come after President Trump dropped an unprecedented $10 billion lawsuit against his own IRS. We'll speak with the twice Pulitzer Prize-winning investigative reporter David K. Johnston, author of The Big Cheat, How Donald Trump Fleeced America and Enriched Himself and His Family. Then the Trump administration continues to ramp up pressure against Cuba.
3: A place called Cuba, which we will be taking over almost immediately. Now, Cuba's got problems. We'll finish one first. I like to finish a job.
0: The Justice Department's reportedly preparing to indict former Cuban President Raul Castro today. We'll go to Cuba for a report, then speak with Peter Kornbluh at the National Security Archive. And finally, Amnesty International finds executions around the world have surged to a 44-year high. In Iran, over 2,100 people were executed last year. We'll speak with Amnesty's Iran researcher. All that and more coming up. Welcome to Democracy Now!, democracynow.org, The War and Peace Report. I'm Amy Goodman. Iran's threatening that the war will spread beyond the Middle East if the U.S. attacks again. This comes after President Trump admitted he was, quote, an hour away, unquote, from resuming strikes on Iran before he was convinced to postpone the attack. It comes as Trump says Iran has 2 or 3 days to reach a deal to end the war or face renewed attacks. Meanwhile, the U.S. Senate voted Tuesday to advance a resolution to force Trump to end the war in Iran for the first time. Four Republicans, Senators Susan Collins of Maine, Lisa Murkowski of Alaska, Rand Paul of Kentucky, and Bill Cassidy of Louisiana, joined most Democrats in favor of advancing the resolution. Senator John Fetterman of Pennsylvania was the only Democrat to oppose the bill. Three Republicans, Senators John Cornyn of Texas, Tommy Tuberville of Alabama, and Tom Tillis of North Carolina, didn't vote. The bill would still need to pass the GOP-controlled House and would face a veto by President Trump. This comes as the New York Times is reporting the U.S. and Israel had intended to install Iran's former hardline president, Mahmoud Ahmadinejad, as Iran's leader in the early days of the war. An Israeli strike on Ahmadinejad's home in Tehran was reportedly designed to free him from house arrest, but injured him instead. According to the Times, Ahmadinejad has not been seen publicly since the strike. His current whereabouts are unknown. Lebanon's health ministry says at least 22 people have been killed in Israeli attacks in the past 24 hours, despite a 45-day ceasefire extension. Since March 2nd, over 3,000 Lebanese have been killed in Israeli strikes, and more than 1 million people, one-fifth of Lebanon's population, has been displaced. Israeli forces have intercepted the last remaining boats with a humanitarian aid flotilla attempting to breach the blockade on Gaza. Video from the flotilla's live stream showed Israeli soldiers opening fire on at least two of the vessels. Live stream footage also shows the activists putting on life jackets and raising their hands as Israeli soldiers approach to raid the boats. Over 400 activists aboard 50 vessels from the Global Samud flotilla have been abducted, among them Margaret Connolly, the sister of Irish President Catherine Connolly, as well as several U.S. citizens. The Global Samud Flotilla said earlier today nearly 90 of the activists have reportedly started a hunger strike to protest their illegal abduction and in solidarity with the thousands of Palestinians held in Israeli prisons. The latest raid came just weeks after Israel attacked a previous humanitarian aid flotilla en route to Gaza. This is Saif Abu Keshek, who was detained in an Israeli prison for 10 days and released early this month. He was among 175 international activists forced off their aid ships on international waters at gunpoint in late April.
4: It's another crime that Israel continued to committing in the international water by intercepting those civilian boats that are protected by the international law and the ICJA orders to deliver humanitarian aid into Gaza. They are being intercepted and attacked by Israeli soldiers and Israeli Navy.
0: The Trump administration's imposed sanctions now on Saif Abu Keshek and at least three other activists over their involvement with the Gaza humanitarian aid flotillas and what activists condemn as an escalating crackdown to silence them. Israel's far-right finance minister, Bezalel Smotrich, said Tuesday the International Criminal Court is seeking an arrest warrant against him. In his remarks from Jerusalem Tuesday, Smotrich, without evidence, blamed the Palestinian Authority for the alleged arrest warrant, saying it had, quote, started a war and it will get a war, unquote. Smotrich also ordered the forced evacuation of Palestinian residents in the village of Khan al-Ahmar. Smotrich has spearheaded the violent expansion of illegal settlements across the occupied West Bank. The International Criminal Court has not disclosed any details regarding a potential arrest warrant for him. In California, authorities confirmed the identities of two other victims killed in a shooting at the Islamic Center of San Diego Monday. 78-year-old Mansour Kaziah was a longtime employee of the mosque who'd called the police before he was killed. 57-year-old Nader Awad lived across the street from the Islamic Center. When he heard the gunfire, he ran towards the building. This comes after friends and family identified Amin Abdullah as the security guard who was killed while trying to prevent the attackers from entering the mosque. Meanwhile, the FBI says the two teenage attackers who opened fire on the San Diego mosque had met online and left writings expressing hate. According to writings obtained by the Associated Press, the suspected attackers expressed hateful rhetoric toward Jewish people, Muslims, and Islam, as well as the LGBTQ plus community, black people and women. The attackers also reportedly expressed beliefs about white people being eliminated. This is Imam Taha Hussein of the Islamic Center of San Diego.
5: We have never expected this, even though we tried throughout the years everything we could do, applying for Homeland Security grants. We have a fence, security armed guards, security cameras covering every single spot inside and outside the Islamic Center. What could we do more than this?
0: The Justice Department quietly slipped a provision into an agreement creating a $1.7 billion fund to compensate President Trump's allies. The addendum, signed by Acting Attorney General Todd Blanche, says the IRS is, quote, forever barred from investigating the tax returns of Trump, his family company, and related companies. The announcement came as part of a settlement agreement between President Trump and his own administration after Trump, his sons, and their family business sued the IRS for $10 billion. Over the leak of Trump's tax returns by an IRS employee. This comes as CNN is reporting that Todd Blanche, who previously served as President Trump's personal lawyer, was told last year to recuse himself from Justice Department matters involving Trump, citing ethics concerns. On Tuesday, Democratic Senator Chris Van Hollen grilled Blanche about the DOJ's $1.7 billion fund to make payments to Trump supporters who say they were wrongly investigated or prosecuted by previous administrations.
1: Will individuals who assaulted Capitol Hill police officers be eligible for this one?
2: Well, as it makes plain, anybody is...
1: Just let me know if they're eligible for the fund.
2: As was made plain yesterday, anybody in this country is eligible to apply if they believe they're a victim of weaponization.
1: Mr. Attorney General, let me ask you this. Are there going to be rules that say that if you've assaulted a Capitol Hill police officer or committed a violent crime, you will not be eligible? Why not make that a rule?
2: I expect that, because I'm not one of the commissioners setting up the rules, I expect that there will be
1: four of the five members, aren't you, Mr. Attorney General?
2: Pardon me?
1: You're appointing four of the five members.
0: Blanche corrected him and said he's appointing all of the members. On Capitol Hill, Democratic senators grilled Transportation Secretary Sean Duffy about his reality television road trip project called The Great American Road Trip, featuring Duffy, who was previously a reality TV star, and his wife, Rachel Campos Duffy, and their nine children driving through 10 states. Democratic senators questioned Duffy about whether transportation companies can expect special treatment from the Trump administration after donating to the nonprofit that funded the trip. This is Democratic Senator Patty Murray of Washington.
6: How much did you rack up on gas during your Great American Road Trip? I understand that was paid for by groups and sponsors.
7: Well, this
6: is that correct?
7: A nonprofit funded the Great American Road Trip.
6: The nonprofit actually solicited funding from private organizations.
7: Yeah, I did not. Right.
6: Okay. Do you know how much gas?
7: No, I don't.
6: You don't.
7: But I know it's not as much as it was under Biden, which was $5 a gallon.
6: Holy cow! Okay.
7: It's only
6: $4.50.
7: Okay.
6: Americans don't have corporate sponsors to pay for their gas.
0: World Health Organization Director Tedros Adhanom Ghebreyesus announced today there are 600 suspected cases of Ebola and 139 suspected deaths from the disease in Congo and Uganda, warning the numbers are expected to rise. He said at least 51 cases have been confirmed in Congo's northern provinces of Ituri and North Kivu, and at least two in Uganda's capital, Kampala. Nigeria's military said Tuesday a series of joint strikes with the United States against Islamic State fighters killed at least 175 people in recent days. Back in February, the Trump administration announced it had sent troops to Nigeria in what it claimed would be mostly a training and advisory role. The U.S. Africa Command, AFRICOM, confirmed the joint military operation, signaling U.S. troops have a more active role as the Trump administration intensifies its so-called war on terror in the region. The Trump administration is advancing plans to increase the number of white South Africans it admits to the United States as refugees. The proposal would see an additional 10,000 white South Africans resettled into the U.S., even as the Trump administration continues to block the entry of refugees from other countries. Under Trump's proposal, which was submitted to Congress, the U.S. would lift its record low refugee admissions figure from 7,500 to 17,500, with the additional openings reserved for Afrikaners. Trump has falsely claimed they face racial persecution, lies South African President Cyril Ramaphosa has decried as white supremacy and white victimhood, unquote. The U.S. has resettled just over 6,000 refugees between October and April. All except three were from South Africa. In California, a federal jury on Monday rejected Elon Musk's $150 billion lawsuit against OpenAI and Sam Altman. Musk alleged OpenAI was established as a nonprofit, then improperly turned into a for-profit corporation. The jury ruled Musk waited too long to sue over the matter. Musk has vowed to appeal the verdict. Republican Congressmember Thomas Massie of Kentucky lost his primary race to a Trump-backed challenger, Ed Gallrein. Massie has repeatedly defied President Trump during his tenure. He opposed U.S. military actions against Iran, publicly criticizing Trump's strikes as unconstitutional. He was also the co-author of the Epstein Files Transparency Act, along with Democratic Congressmember Ro Khanna, forcing the Justice Department to release files on the late convicted sex offender Jeffrey Epstein, a move Trump fiercely opposed. On Tuesday, Gallrein won the Republican primary in Kentucky's 4th congressional district with nearly 55% of the vote. Trump's biggest donors backed Gallrein, and more than $32 million was spent on campaign ads in the Kentucky district, making it the most expensive House primary in U.S. history. The American Israel Public Affairs Committee and other pro-Israel interest groups spent over $9 million to defeat Massie. This is Congressmember Massie in a concession speech on Tuesday night.
8: We don't want, we're tired of meddling overseas. We can't afford it. Our empire will collapse if we keep sending our money to other countries. I never picked a fight with the country that's tried to take me out here because I've never voted for foreign aid to any country. We got to take care of America first. America first.
0: This comes as Georgia's Secretary of State, Brad Raffensperger, lost the state's Republican gubernatorial primary. He had rebuked President Trump's efforts to overturn Georgia's 2020 presidential election results in a call to Raffensperger in 2021. President Trump had urged him to, quote, find 11,780 votes, unquote. One more vote than Joe Biden's margin of victory in 2020. On Tuesday, Raffensperger lost the gubernatorial primary to two pro-Trump candidates, Georgia's Lieutenant Governor Burt Jones and Rick Jackson, a billionaire healthcare executive. Meanwhile, DSA-backed candidate and progressive state representative Chris Robb won the Democratic primary to succeed retiring Congressmember Dwight Evans in Pennsylvania's 3rd District. Robb defeated Evans' preferred successor, Alice Stanford, in the primary. And the People's Convocation for Palestine, an alternative graduation ceremony, was held at Rutgers University on Tuesday to honor Arab, Palestinian, and other targeted students who spoke up after the university canceled biotech CEO Rami El-Ghandour's commencement speech at the Rutgers School of Engineering's convocation. Citing vague complaints about a social media post on Israel and Palestine, Rutgers abruptly withdrew its convocation invitation. This is Rami El-Ghandour.
9: The truth in this particular moment is that a university should honor all of its students, all of its faculty, all of its people. What they chose to do here is something of political convenience, right? When it became inconvenient to honor us, like Omar talked about, or me in giving this speech, what did they do? They just discarded us as if we don't matter.
0: And those are some of the headlines. This is Democracy Now!, democracynow.org, The War and Peace Report. I'm Amy Goodman. In an extraordinary move, the Justice Department issued a memo Tuesday saying the IRS is, quote, forever barred, unquote, from investigating past tax returns of President Trump, his family company, and related companies. The memo was issued a day after the Justice Department announced the creation of a $1.776 billion fund to make payments to individuals, including January 6 insurrectionists who say they were wrongly targeted. The so-called anti-weaponization fund would be overseen by five commissioners appointed by the attorney general, who is President Trump's former personal attorney. The two announcements come after President Trump dropped his unprecedented $10 billion lawsuit against the Internal Revenue Service. Trump, his sons, and their family business filed the suit over the leak of their tax returns by a former IRS contractor who was sentenced to 5 years in prison for leaking the documents. Democrats and Republicans have expressed alarm over the agreements. On Monday, the Treasury Department's top lawyer, Brian Morrissey, resigned shortly after the fund was announced. On Tuesday, Acting Attorney General Todd Blanche testified before a Senate hearing about the fund. This is Maryland Democratic Senator Chris Van Hollen.
10: Mr. Attorney General, this is an outrageous, unprecedented slush fund that you set up. Simple question. Will individuals who assaulted Capitol Hill police officers be eligible for this fund?
2: Well, as it makes plain, anybody is...
10: Just let me know if they're eligible for the fund.
2: As was made plain yesterday, anybody in this country is eligible to apply if they believe they're a victim of weaponization.
10: Mr. Attorney General, let me ask you this. Are there going to be rules that say that if you've assaulted a Capitol Hill police officer or committed a violent crime, you will not be eligible? Why not make that a rule?
2: I expect that, because I'm not one of the commissioners setting up the rules, I expect that there will be
10: rules. You're appointing four of the five members, aren't you, Mr. Attorney General?
2: Pardon me?
10: You're appointing four of the five members.
2: I am appointing all five members.
10: You can simply set up the rules. I would hope you would make a rule that anyone convicted of assaulting a police officer of violent crime is simply not eligible. They should not apply.
0: Senator Van Hollen later questioned Acting Attorney General Todd Blanche about his personal role in the agreement.
10: So you're not going to submit this proposal to any federal judge or independent?
2: There is no judge.
10: Any independent authority?
2: What does that mean, an independent authority?
10: It means not somebody who's getting to pick five of the members who is the president's former personal attorney. That would be somebody who would be independent.
11: I'm the acting attorney general, okay? The fact that I used to be President Trump's lawyer is just a fact, but I'm the acting attorney general. So don't say the president's former personal lawyer will do something. The acting attorney general will do something.
10: Mr. Attorney General, you are acting today like the president's personal attorney, and that's the whole problem. You've got you have a whole banner of his face hanging over the Department of Justice, and you and everybody else walks under it, and you are acting like you're his current personal attorney. Mr. Chairman, I have no further questions.
0: This all comes as CNN has revealed Todd Blanche was told last year to recuse himself from Justice Department matters involving Trump, citing ethics concerns. We're joined now by David K. Johnston, professor at Rochester Institute of Technology and Law, Journalism and Criminal Justice, Pulitzer Prize-winning investigative reporter, co-founder of D.C. Report. He's the author of three books on Trump, including The Big Cheat, How Donald Trump Fleeced America and Enriched Himself and His Family. David K. Johnston, thanks for joining us again. Can you respond to these developments, the so-called anti-weaponization fund and the Trump family and President Trump himself being protected from any future investigation into their finances and corruption?
12: Well, this is dictatorship in action. Donald Trump had declared himself to be our dictator shortly after resuming office last year. He has been acting like a dictator. Now, he hasn't fully consolidated his power, and there are various places where people have pushed back on him, but he is conducting himself as a dictator. And what he now has is a fund with an interesting number, $1.776 billion, to arm his goon squads, people like the Oath Keepers and the Proud Boys, to carry out acts of violence or intimidation against people on his behalf, with no accountability for who receives this money, no rationale for it. And he's able to do this because, at least for the moment, our Constitution doesn't have adequate safeguards to address what happens when you have the third generation head of a four generation white collar crime boss in the White House and his personal lawyer, who by law is still Donald Trump's lawyer, Blanche, as the acting attorney general.
0: Talk about this fund again, $1.776 billion. Of course, I emphasize that because it's 1776.
12: Well, under this fund, a five-member board appointed by Todd Blanche, the acting attorney general, would decide who gets the money. There would be no public notification of this and accounting for it, only a confidential report to Todd Blanche or whoever is attorney general at the time. There's no rules that would prohibit, as Senator Von Hollen pointed out, those who assaulted police officers from receiving money. And this is simply a slush fund to pay a criminal enforcement arm, a violent arm of Trump's supporters to intimidate people. And remember, Donald Trump always described his failed effort to overthrow our government in 2021 as a day of love. Only Donald Trump and people who believe that he should be our dictator would, of course, see it that way.
0: Let's go back to Tuesday's Senate hearing. Acting Attorney Todd Blanche, Acting Attorney General Todd Blanche, was questioned by Senator Chris Coons of Delaware.
10: Has it ever happened that a sitting president sued his own government for $10 billion and then directed the settlement of the case and the establishment of a payout fund?
11: Not that I'm aware of, but there's a lot of things that President Trump's the first of. No president had been indicted 1, 2, 3, 4, 5, 6, 7, 8 times either.
10: Correct. No president's been indicted. And will you commit that none of this money will go to President Trump's campaign donors?
11: I am not committing to anything beyond the settlement agreement itself. When you say campaign donors, that they are not excluded from seeking compensation.
10: Last question. Recognized. During police week, I heard from a number of law enforcement friends who found it appalling that there was the possibility that folks like the Oath Keepers, the Proud Boys, who had assaulted
13: Capitol police officers could receive multi-million-dollar payouts from this fund. Will you commit that no one who has been convicted of assaulting a police officer will receive a payout from this fund?
11: So I share the concerns that apparently members of the law enforcement gave to you last week, although none of this was announced last week, so that's surprising. But
13: they have heard rumors that there would be a settlement fund.
11: Okay. But anybody can apply. The commission will set, the commissioners will set rules, I'm sure. That's not for me to set. That's for the commissioners. And whether an individual, an Oath Keeper, as you just mentioned, applies for compensation, is anybody in this country can apply.
0: And of course, it was pointed out that the administration, Todd Blanche, President Trump's former personal attorney, can fire any of the commissioners as well. But your response overall, David K. Johnston?
12: Well, I think this setup is completely contrary to law. The problem is who has standing, that is the right to intervene and try to stop it. Now, the IRS makes settlements with people and they promise that this is closed. We're not going to continue this anymore. But the fact that this agreement includes this side agreement that the Trump organization, Donald Trump, members of his family may not be examined on their past tax returns just screams that Donald Trump is, in fact, a criminal level tax cheat. Now, this is not the only avenue to address Donald Trump's tax cheating. And this is a man who we know from the tax returns that have been made public because of the House Democrats led by Richard Neal and the leak, as well as the ones I found in the public record, that Donald Trump has been creating non-existent companies, just made up fictitious companies, and taking tax losses that reduced his taxes for all the way back to at least 1984. That's a pattern of criminal behavior that establishes what's called mens rea or criminal intent. Now, the Manhattan District Attorney Alvin Bragg or the New York State Attorney General Letitia James, they can go after Trump over his state and city taxes. And twice in the past, judges have found that Donald Trump committed tax fraud. These were civil, not criminal cases. They included Trump forging the signature of his tax preparer, his longtime tax lawyer and tax accountant, which could have been prosecuted as a crime. And I've written a piece, it ran in the New York Daily News 3 years ago, showing how Alvin Bragg could easily get Donald Trump convicted of criminal tax fraud if he would bring such a case. And of course, they can also pursue it civilly. But as it stands, Donald Trump basically will now not have to pay the what the New York Times estimates is more than $100 million, and I think that's a very conservative number, in taxes that from the past. And he will get a walk on what are clearly, from the released tax returns, felony-level tax crimes.
0: On Tuesday, Vice President J.D. Vance held an unusual press conference at the White House. He was questioned about Trump's stock trades by Andrew Feinberg, the White House correspondent at The Independent.
14: How can you and your administration argue to Americans that you're cleaning up corruption, you're preventing fraud, you're fighting the sorts of things that harm people and people's financial situations, when the president seems to be talking up stocks that he owns, selling them and enriching himself?
15: The president doesn't sit at the Oval Office on his computer on his like Robinhood account buying and selling stocks. That's absurd. He has independent wealth advisors who manage his money. He is a wealthy person. He has had success in business. He's not making these stock trades himself. And your question imputes that. It doesn't say it exactly, but a reasonable person listening to that question would assume the president is sitting around and doing that. He's not. Second of all, you're right. I am a big fan of banning members of Congress from trading stocks. So is the President of the United States. All of us believe that nobody should be taking proprietary information gained from public service and buying and selling stocks. We want to ban that process.
0: He answered that question after attacking the questioner. But David K. Johnston, if you can talk about President Trump's stock trades, how much he's made, and responding to Vance saying is not as if he's doing it himself on his own computer.
12: Well, that's a complete red herring that he's not doing it on his computer. What we want to know is what kind of information did the purchasers on Trump's behalf, the brokers and agents, have about events that were going to happen? Why is the Trump administration not looking into these enormous commodities and stock bets that were placed 15, 20 minutes before major White House announcements that influenced the market? We see no sign that that's being pursued. And of course, if the Trump administration thinks members of Congress shouldn't be allowed to trade stocks, and I think that's what the law should be, why isn't he following his own belief? And the reason is, of course, Donald, who I've known and covered for almost 40 years, doesn't believe the rules apply to him. He believes he's special. He believes that the rest of us are all idiots unless we support him, and that no law applies to him because of his special status in the world. And when I said in 2011, Donald thinks that he should run not just America, but the whole world, there were various people who mocked me. What did Donald Trump say about a year ago? I run the country and the whole world. He sees himself as the world dictator. So why would he be troubled by little things like trading in stocks when he's in the White House, where those stock prices are influenced by his actions?
0: You've written three books on Donald Trump, David Cade Johnston. You've won two Pulitzer Prizes. What shocked you most about what has just been revealed?
12: Oh, the brazenness of closing the audit the way Todd Blanche did this. You notice Todd Blanche is the one who signed the letter. What that tells you is that no other lawyer in the Justice Department was going to put their reputation, if not their law license, at risk by signing this utterly corrupt agreement. Now, Todd Blanche remains Donald Trump's lawyer since the criminal trial where Trump was convicted on 34 felonies. So he has a conflict of interest. And one would hope that the New York State Bar would go after the law license of Todd Blanche. And a future administration, assuming we get past Trump's dictatorship, which I no longer think is a guaranteed event, could go into court and basically say to a judge, this agreement isn't worth the paper that it's written on, and attack this agreement. I think it is inherently corrupt. There is no controversy, as the Constitution requires, because the parties here are Donald Trump, an individual, and Donald Trump, the president of the United States. That's not a controversy. This is theft of taxpayer money, plain and simple.
0: David Cade Johnston, professor, Rochester Institute of Technology and Law, Journalism and Criminal Justice, Pulitzer Prize-winning investigative reporter, co-founder of DC Report, author of three books on Trump, including The Big Cheat, How Donald Trump Fleeced America and Enriched Himself and His Family. Coming up, we look at Cuba as the Trump administration's reportedly preparing to indict the former Cuban president, Raul Castro. Stay with us.

0: Orlando Paz here on Democracy Now!, democracynow.org. I'm Amy Goodman. All eyes are on Miami today as the Trump administration's expected to unseal an indictment against the former Cuban president Raul Castro, who is 94 years old. Multiple outlets are reporting the forthcoming indictment will detail charges against Castro related to the 1996 shootdown of two airplanes operated by the Miami-based exile group Brothers to the Rescue, in which four people were killed. Castro was Cuba's defense minister at the time of the incident. The Department of Justice is holding an event to honor the victims at the Miami Freedom Tower this afternoon, according to an invitation reviewed by Reuters. Today also marks Cuban Independence Day, as recognized by the United States and celebrated by many Cuban Americans. The Cuban government commemorates Cuban independence on a separate date in October. The indictment would be the latest escalation in an ongoing pressure campaign against the Cuban government. Last week, CIA Director John Ratcliffe traveled to Havana to meet with Cuban officials a day after Cuba announced it had run out of diesel and fuel oil due to the U.S. blockade and sanctions. On Tuesday, as President Trump was showing gathered reporters his White House ballroom construction project, a journalist asked the president if a diplomatic deal can be reached with Cuba. Here's how Trump responded.
1: With Cuba? I think so. Yeah, I think so. I am very prone toward the Cuban Americans. They've been incredible people. Many of them have lost family members. They've been very badly hurt themselves. They've been in prison. They've come to this country and they've been very successful. The Cuban American people in Miami, I mean, they are amazing people. Most of them are in Miami, in Florida, but mostly in Miami. I'm very, very prone to helping them. I mean, I think I got 97% of that vote.
0: For more, we're joined by two guests, and Havana independent journalist Ed Augustine is with us. He's reported from Havana for over a decade. His recent piece for The New York Times headlined, "Cuban patients are dying because of U.S. blockade, doctors say." And from Cape Cod, we're joined by Peter Kornbluh, Cuba specialist at the National Security Archive, co-author of Back Channel to Cuba, The Hidden History of Negotiations Between Washington and Havana. Kornbluh's new piece for The Nation is headlined, "The CIA Goes to Cuba." In a moment, we're going to talk about the CIA director just recently going to Cuba. But first, Ed Augustine, describe the conditions on the ground in Cuba and what you understand is happening today, the possible U.S. indictment against the 94-year-old former Cuban president, Raul Castro.
2: In Cuba, it's very clear to any of us here that we're witnessing an unfolding humanitarian crisis, which has been long in the creation, largely man-made, but which is now getting worse every passing day. Why? We're now 4 months into an oil blockade imposed by the Trump administration, and in those 4 months, only one Russian oil tanker carrying just over 700,000 barrels of oil and a trickle of oil from Florida that only goes to the private sector has come in. And anyone with common sense, regardless of political ideology, can see that a country that doesn't have oil in this day and age can't run, can't sustain life. And so I've just come back from a reporting trip in eastern Cuba. Eastern Cuba is far poorer than where I'm speaking from you today in Havana, the capital. And it's harrowing to see results. It's harrowing to see the immiseration of the entire population, almost the entire population, particularly the vulnerable. So a few examples. Hunger is rising in Cuba. 10 years ago, Cuba was one of the only countries in Latin America, according to UNICEF, to have all but eliminated child malnutrition. Well, child malnutrition is growing. And I was speaking to farmers in the East who have brand new tractors donated to them by the UN World Food Program. Can't use them. Haven't had any diesel since February. And I was speaking to the UN Special Rapporteur on the Right to Food. She warned of a growing food crisis that could potentially result in not just malnutrition and undernutrition, but widespread hunger if this goes on. Other diplomats here worry about starvation. The right to water. Electricity in Cuba is overwhelmingly produced by petrol, and electricity is used to pump 80% of the water in the islands. According to Cuban authorities, over 1 million of people in the country already go without drinking water in their own house. They tend to, you know, rely on neighbors and the local church, things like that, go down the road to go to a well to get it. That number is rocketing up because there's no fuel to pump the water. I was in an extraordinary situation in 18-story high-rises in Santiago de Cuba, Cuba's second city, the main city in the east, where because the power cuts are now running about 20 hours a day, people can't cook. They used to cook with electricity, with an electric hob. They used to cook with cooking gas, but the cooking gas came from Venezuela in the case of Santiago. And so what happens now is that the rich are cooking with charcoal, which basically costs us a Cuban salary per month to get, so they have less access to food. And the poor who can't afford it need to walk down the motorway with a machete, chop some wood, and walk back with it over their shoulder in order to be able to cook. And very poor people I spoke to are simply just going to mounting piles of trash that are mounting because there's no diesel to move it away. Obviously, a terrible public health risk in terms of dengue and rodents and other diseases that can be there. They're just going and picking up cardboard. And to see people cooking in high rises where ventilation is not good, with soot everywhere because of charcoal, cardboard and wood, it's harrowing. People are coughing while they are cooking. One lady I spoke to, the water, when it comes, she uses it to throw over her kitchen to try and get some of the stench away. The curtains are yellow and full of soot. And many people now are just eating one meal a day. Again, even the food that's being produced, it's not getting to the cities increasingly because there's no diesel to transport it. So what we're seeing is the immiseration of pretty much an entire population, people like me, foreign correspondents, rich Cubans, Cubans that receive remittances from Miami. They're doing okay because the private sector's grown a lot in recent years. But it's the collective punishment of a population, particularly targeting poor Black communities, pregnant women, children, and the elderly.
0: Your headline piece in the New York Times, Cuban patients are dying because of U.S. blockade, doctors say. We're talking about an island, Cuba, that was once renowned for its universal health care system, known for its sending its own doctors abroad to help in times of emergency. Can you talk about the crisis in the hospitals of Cuba?
2: Yeah. So for that article, I spoke to over a dozen public health experts in largely U.S. Ivy League universities, and I spoke to a great many Cuban doctors. I've reported on health here for a number of years. And so I've got a lot of contacts there. It was difficult to get people to go on record, the Cuban doctors, because Cuba is a very proud country, and not too long ago it mastered itself. It boasted about how good it was at health. It talked about itself as a health powerhouse. And so this is painful for Cuban authorities to admit, and it was difficult to get people to go on record, but eventually I did. What they're telling me is very, very clear. People are dying as a result of the oil blockade. That would be happening in any country you don't allow oil in. Okay, so for example, I spoke to an anesthesiologist in the main pediatric hospital in the country. Because of the lack of oil, fewer mothers are getting to the pediatric hospital with their children because they simply can't get there. Sometimes when he is operating, the power goes out and has gone out mid-operation, where he's operating kids that can be babies, rather, that can be weeks old, and has to maintain their vital maintain them alive without a screen to look at their vital signs before the backup power system kicks in. I spoke to vaccine developers who tell me that production of the Cuban medication is down to lower than 20% of what it ought to be, because there's simply no diesel in the production plants. Vicente Veres, perhaps Cuba's most famous vaccine developer, Cuba's the only country in Latin America to come up with its own COVID vaccines, and they're damn good. They're as good as the Pfizer vaccine, over 90% efficacy. He told me, Ed, I went into public health so that my children and grandchildren would have nothing to envy of children in the developed world. And that's what we achieved. Cuba currently has higher vaccination rates for most diseases than the United States. He told me, Ed, I am now worried about the future of my grandchildren. He told me that I am worried that the vaccines that we have stored in polyclinics might spoil. They have to be kept refrigerated. Thankfully, due to a lot of international solidarity and due to the Cuban government's prioritization of health, there's been a lot of solar panels going up. And as far as I can see, it's possible down the road, the main hospitals and clinics are getting solar panels, and now in many cases those vaccines are safe for now. But those vaccines also need to be stored in warehouses, and they need to be transported. And so it's very, very clear as a bell speaking to Cuban vaccine developers and pharmacists and surgeons and doctors that this oil blockade is killing. Public health specialists that I spoke to said the main group it kills is children. If you look at sanctions more broadly, not just an oil blockade, but sanctions, there was an important article in the Lancet Global Health, prestigious health journal last year, which for the first time shows causation, not just correlation, causation between sanctions and death. And this was not just Cuba, it was a global study, biggest study ever done like that. And it found that that 51% of those killed by sanctions around the world are children under five. Life is the most fragile when it's first, when it first comes into the world. And so wherever you look, there is death and suffering as a direct result. And this is just in hospitals. If you broaden out to food and charcoal and lack of water, there's a myriad of other consequences wherever you look.
0: Ed Augustine is an independent journalist based in Cuba for the last 13 years. We'll link to your piece in the New York Times, headlined "Cuban Patients Are Dying Because of U.S. Blockade," doctors say, speaking to us from Havana. We are also joined by Peter Kornbluh, Cuba specialist at the National Security Archive, author of "Back Channel to Cuba." If you can talk, Peter, about both the CIA going to Cuba, you just wrote a piece in The Nation about this, the director going there, and the imminent indictment, as is being reported by multiple media outlets, of the 94-year-old former president, Raul Castro.
3: Yeah, Amy, this is the 1-2 punch of U.S. aggression against Cuba, which is escalating dramatically over the last week. You had the director of the CIA, a CIA that has a long history of covert operations to roll back the Cuban Revolution, going all the way back to the early 60s, to the Bay of Pigs operations in 1960-61, going to Cuba on a diplomatic trip, an overt mission, to give the Cubans an ultimatum. And that ultimatum essentially had several parts. One is, you remember what happened in Venezuela. You have to take Donald Trump very seriously. Two is, the United States wants to be clear to you that we don't want to see mass migration as this humanitarian crisis that Ed has just described evolves, and we don't want to see repression when the discontent and frustration of the Cuban people boils over. And finally, you have a dwindling window in which we are going to continue to talk to you. Essentially, military options are on the table and coming soon. Literally, as the CIA director was leaving, the Department of Justice leaked to the press that an indictment of Raul Castro was coming today at 1 o'clock at the Freedom Tower in Miami. This is going to be an extraordinary event on May 20th, Independence Day in Cuban history. It's going to generate a tremendous attention. And let me just say that the indictment of Raul Castro for the shoot down of the Brothers to the Rescue planes more than 30 years ago accomplishes three important things for the Trump administration. It sends a bone of red meat to the rabidly anti-Castro Miami community. It gives them a significant victory. Politicians have been pushing very hard for years for the indictment of Raul Castro. Two, this sends a clear warning to the Cubans, it's almost psychological warfare against the Cuban leadership. This is the MO, the modus operandi that the United States used in the case of Nicolas Maduro in Venezuela.

0: around the world. And finally, just as Trump did in Venezuela, he will circumvent the War Powers Act if he attacks Cuba and simply tell Congress that this is a law enforcement operation. Any special forces attempt to go in and seize or assassinate Raul Castro. And that is what I think you can expect to see in the coming days.
1: Explain who Brothers to the Rescue are, founded by Jose Basulto, a CIA operative, as reported by the Miami Herald, who admitted to committing terrorist acts against Cuba in the past, like firing a cannon at a hotel.
0: Right. Well, that firing of that cannon in the hotel, Basulto was on a speedboat. He was a Bay of Pigs veteran. He was trying to assassinate Fidel Castro at that time. And years later, during the Balsero crisis, the rafting crisis, after the collapse of the Soviet Union, when Cuba was experiencing another extraordinary humanitarian crisis, thousands of people were fleeing. And Basulto, who's a pilot, created an organization called Brothers to the Rescue. And they started out in 1992, 93, flying what are called spotting missions over the Florida Straits, identifying small rafts, alerting the U.S. Coast Guard that those rafts were out there and needed to be helped. It was a humanitarian mission. But once the Clinton administration settled, negotiated an end to the Balsero crisis with the Cuban government of Fidel Castro, Balsero then turned his Brothers to the Rescue into a provocation mission instead of a humanitarian mission. And his flights continued, but they started to overfly Cuban territory, dropping leaflets and chotskas over the heads of the Cuban people. And then Basulto would land back in Florida and crow about his ability to intrude on U.S. And Cuban airspace. We want confrontation, is one of the things he told, I believe, NBC News at the time. And these provocative flights continued and continued. And U.S. officials got involved, pressing the FAA to kind of clip Basulto's wings and stop these flights from taking place. The FAA dilly-dallied, the Federal Aviation Administration dilly-dallied in its investigation. And even though U.S. officials, including White House officials, pressed the FAA to block his flights because the Cubans were threatening to shoot these flights down, the flights continued, and the final flight on February 24th, 1996, resulted in the Cuban Air Force rocketing two of these Cessna planes and killing four members of Brothers to the Rescue.
1: Mm-hmm. And this was under the Clinton government. Finally, Peter Kornbluh, as you look at what happened with Venezuela, people hardly talk about the fact that the Venezuelan president and the first lady are imprisoned here in New York. What you see happening, President Lula of Brazil just said President Trump assured him there would not be an invasion.
0: Well, you know, an invasion is one thing. A U.S. invasion and occupation of Cuba is one thing. Perhaps that is not, I think, the immediate goal and priority of the Trump administration. But an attack on Cuba, a special forces operation to seize or assassinate Raul Castro, is certainly on the table. And a series of strategic surgical strikes on Cuban targets, military targets, attempting essentially to kill the leadership of the Cuban military, are also quite on the table. This has been reported by Politico and CBS and other outlets recently. And obviously, if you look at what the U.S. military has been doing recently with surveillance flights over Cuba and other warnings to the Cuban government that their time is running out, it is absolutely clear that the U.S. military is preparing contingency operations in case Trump's impatience runs out because Cuba has not met his imperial demands fast enough.
1: Peter Kornbluh, I want to thank you for being with us, of the National Security Archive, co-author of Back Channel to Cuba, The Hidden History of Negotiations Between Washington and Havana. We'll link to your nation piece, The CIA Goes to Cuba. Coming up, executions around the world have surged to a 44-year high. We'll speak with Amnesty's Iran researcher, where the number of executions doubled last year. Stay with us.

0: Julieta Venegas in our Democracy Now! Studio. This is Democracy Now! I'm Amy Goodman. We end today's show looking at the death penalty. Amnesty International has found global executions surged to a 44-year high last year. The spike in executions driven by Iran, where 2,100 people were executed, more than double the number there in 2024. We're joined now by Rahab Arini, human rights lawyer and researcher on Iran for Amnesty International, contributed to the new Amnesty International Global Report on Death Sentence and Executions in 2025. Raha, talk about what happened in Iran in the last year.
1: Hello, Amy. Thank you for having me. Iran has been the second executioner in the world for decades. However, even by the authorities' own grim record, 2025 was a horrific year. We have recorded the highest number of executions carried out in Iran since the early 1980s. And this is in a context where the Iranian authorities have intensified the use of the death penalty as a tool of political repression to create a climate of fear and intimidation in the society and deter dissent. We documented the execution of over 2,100 people in 2025. Around half of them are for drug-related offenses, which affect the most impoverished sectors of the Iranian society. We also documented an increased use of the death penalty against protesters, dissidents, and those accused of espionage who face grossly unfair trials before revolutionary courts in Iran.
0: You mentioned Iran is number two. Let's talk about number one. Amnesty notes that 2025 death penalty count doesn't include thousands of executions in China that the organization believes have been carried out, remaining the world's top executioner, Raha.
1: China has kept the number of executions that it carries out every year a state secret. And as a result, even though Amnesty believes that thousands of executions take place in China every year, we are unable to provide a minimum credible figure. A number of states in the world, including China, Saudi Arabia, the U.S., are the largest executioners in the world year after year. And they, along with Vietnam, North Korea, and 15 other countries, so all in all, 17 countries, constitute a small minority in the world that keep insisting on the use of the death penalty as a tool of control and repression against this global trend toward the abolition of the death penalty. So the report, on the one hand, is grim because it shows this escalating use of the death penalty by a minority of the states in the world. But it also shows that the global effort for the abolition of the death penalty has succeeded, as two-thirds of the countries in the world now have stopped using the death penalty in law or practice.
0: Finally, Rahab Arini, what is the effect of the U.S. and Israel bombing Iran when it comes to repression of Iranians?
1: People in Iran now are caught between unlawful Israeli and U.S. armed attacks on the one hand and deadly cycles of repression at the hands of Iran's own authorities. The attacks caused major civilian harm and intensified the economic hardship that people have faced in Iran for decades. And they just started weeks after people in Iran were in a state of collective shock, grief and trauma following the unprecedented January protest massacres. In the context of the armed conflict, the Iranian authorities have intensified the climate of repression and have used national security and armed conflict as a pretext to carry out further mass arbitrary arrests. Thousands of people have now been arrested, and they have also intensified the use of politically motivated death penalty cases. So since the armed conflict began in late February, there has been at least 32 politically motivated executions. They included young protesters who had been arrested just weeks earlier in January 2026, dissidents and those accused of espionage or collaboration with foreign governments, who usually face charges such as enmity against God or corruption on earth that are very vague and broad, and they fall under the jurisdiction of revolutionary courts that are fundamentally unfair and rely on torture tainted confessions. So the situation now has become very dire, and people in Iran face dual atrocity risk.
0: We have to leave it there.
1: War crimes and crimes against.
0: Raha Bahraini, we thank you so much for being with us with Amnesty International. We'll link to the new Amnesty report. That does it for our show. I'll be at the IFC Center tonight for Steal the Story, Please, with Nermeen Sheikh.
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From the very first Secret Garden album, that is Songs from a Secret Garden. And this is Songs from a Quiet Place, the stress-free music program that's designed to put a smile on your face. I'm Mike Thurnell. And I did promise this week I'd play as many of your requests as possible. I've received a few, like this one, requesting some Sarah Brightman. This is Symphony.

0: Mary Anderson with the Skyboat Song on Songs from a Quiet Place, and Sarah Brightman before that with Symphony. Thanks for tuning in to Songs from a Quiet Place for another week. Beautiful, relaxing music. And we'll kick off our next set with a request for some Enya.
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Here's some great advice from Rachel Marie Martin, who says, sometimes you have to let go of the picture of what you thought it would be like and learn how to find joy in the story that you're actually living. 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

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And the pictures that she made are all redrawn, but they're incomplete, like some unfinished song. 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

0: Nathan Watts, longtime bass player for Stevie Wonder, remembers first playing the song, I Wish.
1: I just had left the studio. He called me in at 3 o'clock in the morning to come play the bass. So I just improvised around what he had did already.
0: I'm Carla Echols. 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
0: Hello and welcome to this special edition of Soul Sations. Stevie Wonder turned 76 on May 13th. We'll celebrate the musical innovator. I'm Carla Echols. We'll share the magic of Wonder through his music and an insightful interview with an incredible musician who works closely with him. Bass player and Wonder's musical director Nathan Watts shares what it's like to play alongside the musical genius for more than 50 years. He talks about learning at the School of Wonder and playing the bass on Stevie's number one songs, I Wish and Do I Do. Plus, Watts shares his very own Double Take, a 70s R&B hit he co-wrote, Free, by Denise Williams, and an intriguing cover by Seal. 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

0: Nate, thank you so much for joining me.
1: Good to be here.
0: Well, tell me, how did you first get connected with Stevie Wonder?
1: Well, I was playing with a local group called the Final Decisions in Detroit. I was working on my 65 Chevy Super Sport, and I heard Stevie Wonder, "You Haven't Done Nothing" on the radio.

0: Oh, that funky tune.
1: Yeah, that was Reggie McBride played that. I got a call from my mother, said, come on quick, somebody's calling from Stevie Wonder's organization and want to talk to you.
0: Oh my gosh.
1: I said, what? Yeah, and then I got to the house, and I said, oh, she wants me to take the dollar child or feed the dogs or something. I got there, and it was true. And Ray Parker had recommended me. We've been friends since 4 years. That's my oldest friend.
0: You're talking about Ray Parker Jr., and we know him from Ghostbusters and other. Yes, okay.
1: Yes.
0: Phenomenal guitarist in his own right. So now, did you have like a particular audition? I mean, you know, you said that.
1: Yeah, well, what happened is that I learned as much as I could. I flew down to Memphis, Tennessee in 1974 for the Push Convention in Memphis for Jesse Jackson.
0: Ah.
1: I played there. And then Steve brought me back out to L.A. to audition against other bass players. And then I got lucky and got the job. Because most of the guys were more advanced than me since I've only been playing for 2.5 years. But I can hear. I can hear. That's what made the difference.
0: So what you're telling me is you have a particular...
1: I taught myself.
0: You taught yourself?
1: Yes. Yes.
0: Wow. So you must have a particular ear. For
1: yes, exactly.
0: Mm-hmm, for what he needed. That's incredible to hear. It truly is. I mean, that you got the gig and you were what? How old were you at the time?
1: 20
0: years old. My goodness. Well, I know you thank Ray Parker Jr. all the time, right, for that wonderful opportunity.
1: Man, like I say, he's my best friend, okay? We had a band in elementary called the Stingrays with me, Ollie Brown, Linwood Colquitt, and him. I played trumpet. He played clarinet. Linwood played trumpet, and Ollie played drums. And we actually got a write-up in Detroit Free Press for our band.
0: Oh, you almost have been good. Yes.
1: Yeah, I've been blessed. And I started on trumpet, went all the way through high school. And then when I got to like the 12th grade and I couldn't play all Lee Morgan stuff, I said, I know what I'm going to do. Ray said, you should play bass and we could be like Hendrix. And then I got a bass and learned, and Ray left the same year, in 72.
0: Incredible, because you were born in Detroit, right, and then moved out to L.A.?
1: Right.
0: Okay.
1: Yes.
0: And you also live down the street from Motown.
1: I live around the corner from Motown, about half a mile.
0: About half
1: down
0: a mile?
1: Down the boulevard. I live on Virginia Park and Dexter, so.
0: I see.
1: That was about half a mile away.
0: And so how were you influenced by the Motown sound? Because I'm thinking about James Jamerson and...
1: Oh, yeah. I used to go down there and walk around there and watch. We used to go walk all the way around there. It's about a 20-minute walk and look through the windows and try the basement windows and try to see what they were doing.
0: I love that. I love that. Well, we got to talk about the music. So let's begin with I Wish. How did that bass line come about?
1: Okay, well, the first thing that happened was Steve cut the piano track, okay, and the drums. And then he called me in. I just had left the studio. He called me in at 3 o'clock in the morning to come play the bass sound. So I just improvised around what he had did already. That's how that happened.

0: think we all know when we hear that song, you know, hearing the bass, the very first bass line, we know it's that song. It's incredible.
1: Yeah, but that's the magic of Stevie, okay?
0: The magic of Stevie.
1: Yeah, and I had my little magic to it, but I went to the School of Wonder, okay? Like, we learned so much about writing music and vast music and stuff, you know. It was amazing.
0: It is amazing.
1: That's why I've been with them for 50 years and never stopped learning.

0: From the Songs in the Key of Life release, that's Stevie Wonder with I Wish on Soul Stations. Hello, I'm Carla Echols, and if you just joined us, I'm speaking with bass player Nathan Watts. He's been with Stevie for more than 50 years. Well, and I wonder, you know, in terms of how you would describe your own bass style, your own playing, you know, of the bass, how would you describe that?
1: I listen to a lot of Jameson, and then I improvise the way I felt it should go. So, you know, being self-taught, yeah, and being around people like Chuck Rainey, Lucky Green. So I just listen to all those guys.
0: Wow.
1: And Jameson and everybody else. And then I made my own style of it.
0: My goodness.
1: Combining all the styles, okay?
0: You combined all those styles, and when we talk about Jameson, for those that don't know, if you think about the song My Girl by the Temptations, that's Jameson.
1: Well, it's all Jameson.
0: Yes.
1: Actually, when I did the audition, the first audition with Steve behind stage before the first concert, I was Major Lover.
0: Really?
1: He was surprised that I knew that.

0: He was surprised I knew that because, but I, that was the first 45 my cousin gave me from Georgia, and I learned it.
1: Wow.
0: And that's where I first started playing, yes.
1: Oh, see, you were ready. You were prepared. You know, the opportunity
0: came.
1: No,
0: I wasn't prepared. No, I had a good idea of what I was going to do, but he gave me a trick. All the first three couple of songs went good, but the next thing he played was Contusions, and I never had heard Contusions in my life. Okay?
1: Uh-huh.
0: If you're a musician, you're living on Songs to Kill Life, Contusions is one of the most intricate songs you're going to play, okay?
1: Mm-hmm.
0: That just went over, watched his left hand, and played whole notes every time he hit it, you know?

0: Well, you know, it's just so when I think back to all the music, you know, all the Stevie Wonder's music and the different ones that stand out, of course, I was curious about, you know, Do I Do, because everybody knows, again, you are fantastic on that song, Nathan Watson. He even shouts you out in that song.
1: You know what? When I went in, we went in a rhythm session, and I said, well, I'm going to play on this song. I'm going to play all the songs. I'm going to play everything.

you know, usually it's a Nate, stand back, Nate, if you're playing too much, blah, blah, blah. But this one, he just let me go. He let me be me. Mm. So, that's, yeah, he let me be me.

0: What was that like? When you say he let you be, yes.
1: We had Dennis Davis, we had the old school, and it was great. We had Earl Duran all at the same session at the same time, and I just played it.
0: And you did that. You absolutely played it. It's phenomenal. It's really phenomenal.

0: what you do. When I do my love to you. Do I do? What you do?
1: What you do?
0: When I do my love to you. Do I do? What you do? When I do my love to you. Do I do?
1: Do I do?
0: What you do?
1: What you do?
0: When I do my love, Nate. I know the record's about to end, but we just gonna play and play until it goes away. So if you don't like the groove, you can turn the record off. It won't cost you nothing but a penny, and you'll have a cough. I know I cannot rhyme, cause I ain't like, and I'm fine, but I think

Oh, that's some kind of wonderful from the 1982 release, Stevie Wonder's Original Music Aquarium. That's Stevie with so many great musicians, including our special guest, Nathan Watts on bass. The fabulous song, Do I Do on Soul Sessions. Coming up, we'll hear more from Watts, including what's his favorite song by Stevie Wonder and a lesson that he's learned from working with Stevie over the years. I'm Carla Echols. Keep it right here on Soul Sessions.

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2: It's Soul Stations. I'm Carla Echols. 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As we continue to celebrate Stevie Wonder, we're thrilled that this week's Double Take comes from Stevie's longtime stellar bass player who also writes songs.
3: Hi, my name is Nathan Watts, and this is my Double Take of Free. I've seen her playing this bass line. Denise Williams came up and said, "I like that. Keep playing it. Keep playing it. Keep playing it." Hank came out and put a bridge, a shoulder modulation. Hank Red, he was one of the horn players with us. He was one of the writers. He gave us a modulation to go up a third and come back. And then Suzette said, "I can write words for that." And that's how it happened.
2: Suzette Green, yes. Okay, so.
3: Yeah, Suzette Green, yeah.
2: Yes, and another backup singer for Stevie Wonder. So, and it's just a phenomenal song. I mean, it's just incredible. All these years later, people still love it.
3: That's it. And Maurice White, thanks to him, came up to Denise and said, "I'm going to record that song on you."
2: Huh. Maurice White is Earth, Wind, and Fire founder. Yes.
3: Yes. And Jerry Priest did his arrangement, and it came out fantastic. Verdeen actually played on that, on the original.
2: Ah, Verdeen White.
3: I played on the original, but Verdeen, Maurice did it. He used his people to cut the song.
2: Understood. So, okay, yes.
3: And it so happened that Steele did his version of it, and it was great. Will Downing did a version, and I think Shantae Moore did a version. So the song has been covered quite a few times, and I've been blessed to have it that way. Here's Denise and then Steele, and that's my Double Take.

0: from the release Soul, that is Seal with his own interpretation of the song Free, right here on Soul Sessions. Hello, I'm Carla Echols as we continue our conversation with bassist Nathan Watts. He's played with Stevie Wonder for more than 50 years. I was wanting to know if you have a particular song, you know, a favorite Stevie Wonder song that you like to play.
1: One of my rawest songs I ever played was for Jermaine. Steve wrote Let's Get Serious.
0: Mm-hmm. Jermaine Jackson of the Jackson 5, yes.
1: Yeah, exactly. That's one of the rawest songs I did that I love. I love that song. The song was raw.
0: What do you mean? What do you love about it?
1: The way the bass, the whole, I'm thumping the bass. You know, it's one of the first big thumps bass parts I did. And it just felt good. It's just one of the rawest. Every time I hear it, the sound of it sounds raw.

0: Now, how do you communicate musically when Stevie is improvising live?
1: Oh, I've been with him for 50 years. I've learned a lot of his cycles. Every musician has cycles of that they go through. Certain types of songs he plays, certain types of songs he plays something else. So I learned them all as quick as I could, and I learned how to go with him when he goes.
0: Now, talk about, if you would, your signature bass tone. How do you develop it?
1: Yeah, I use different basses on different things. For certain songs, I use different basses. Different tones for different songs.
0: I see.
1: I wish I used Fender Jazz. For a lot of them, I use the Precision. But I change basses all the time. I'm using Balsa right now.
0: Okay. And why that particular instrument?
1: Because Balsa bass has a different, every bass has its own character and their own sound.
0: Mm-hmm. Isn't something about how you tune it up as well, too, I understand? I'm not a musician, but I understand.
1: Yeah, I tune a half step down.
0: And why is that?
1: Because when I was growing up, we had a record player, and it played sometimes it don't. And then I was listening to Hendrix, all right, when I first started. And sometimes Hendrix would play tuned down to E-flat.
0: Okay.
1: So I tuned down. And then when I got to Steve, it worked perfect because a lot of songs he did was in E-flat.
0: From his Natural Wonder album, that's the iconic Stevie Wonder with I Wish Live. 1995 on Soul Sations. Still ahead, bassist Nathan Watts talks about how he became Stevie Wonder's musical director, recorded the tune As, and what still excites him about playing with Stevie Wonder. Stay with us. I'm Carla Echols. Details coming up on Soul Sations.

0: Did you know that arthritis is the most common chronic disease in Canada? According to data from Arthritis Society Canada, it affects more than 6 million Canadians and occurs in women more than men. One in four assigned female at birth have arthritis, compared to one in six assigned male. Women's pain is often overlooked, and early signs of arthritis are frequently dismissed as aging. But these four symptoms shouldn't be ignored. Number 1. Stiffness in the morning lasting more than 30 minutes. Number 2. Swelling in your smaller joints, like in your hands, wrists, or feet. Number 3. Joint pain that lingers for weeks instead of resolving within days. And number 4. Feeling more exhausted than you should for your activity level. While there's no cure for arthritis, early intervention can help reduce inflammation, manage pain, and preserve joint function. Consider speaking with your healthcare professional about any of these symptoms, and you can learn more about living with arthritis at arthritis.ca.
1: Welcome back to Soul Sations. I'm Carla Echols. I'm so glad you're here. We've been speaking with a sensational bass player who has been performing on stage with 25-time Grammy-winning artist Stevie Wonder for more than 50 years. Here's more of my conversation with Nathan Watts. Now, what's one lesson you've learned from working with Stevie Wonder so closely over the years?
2: The whole thing that I've learned is this. If you got the gift that God gives you, you need to develop and be true to it.
1: Definitely.
2: Steve's got a gift. Ray Parker's got a gift. I got a gift. Jameson had a gift. Everybody has a gift from God. And you learn how to adjust yourself to music and appreciate the gift that God gave you.
1: Now, you've been with Stevie since the 70s. How did you evolve into becoming his musical director?
2: They do this, and I just did it. It was amazing, you know. Hey.

0: Luck of the draw.
1: You take the luck of the... I can't imagine that, because you have to be incredibly great to be able to do what you're doing.
0: Well, it was confident with me. Mm-hmm. That's all.
1: My goodness.
0: It was confident that I could do it.
1: What's a misconception people have about being a musical director for a legend like Stevie Wonder?
0: Well, the whole thing is that the misconception is he doing a good job or isn't he doing a good job? But a lot of times, if you got great musicians working with you, and they make it easy.
1: Ah, that's interesting that you say that, because I've always heard that it's the top-notch, you know, Stevie has the top-notch musicians working with him. So
0: right,
1: get
0: always.
1: It together. Now, what do you think is the most challenging Stevie Wonder song to play live?
0: It would be Contusions, and for me on bass, Black Man. He played on Black Man. He played the bass on Black Man. We created it live. There's a lot of repetition.
1: Yeah, there's so much in that song. There's no question about it.

Now, if you would, take us back to the day that you recorded As. I'm interested in your take on that. And what is it that you remember back in the day when you recorded As?

0: It was just amazing. It was amazing. Herbie Hancock. Herbie Hancock. So I had the Wizard and the Wonder in the same room. We used to call Stevie the Wonder and Herbie Hancock the Wizard.
1: Ah, I see.
0: Okay.
1: Yes. Uh-huh.

0: Wow. From the 1976 album Songs in the Key of Life, that's music giant, gifted songwriter, and so much more, Stevie Wonder. With the phenomenal tune, Ass, I'm Carla Echols. If you just joined us, I'm speaking with Stevie's longtime bass player and musical director, Nathan Watts. Now, what would you, I'm just curious, you know, because there's so many people that respect you, you're a legendary bass player. What advice do you give to young bassists who would love to have an opportunity to do what you do?
1: Well, you got to be dedicated to your instrument, and you got to practice, and you got to don't let tell nobody deter you from what you're doing if you really want to do it. I remember when I first started playing, all the guys was going out on the weekends. Come on, man. I actually worked at Ford's for a week. For a week. Guys, come on, man. Let's go out. I said, no, I'm going to learn how to play this bass. And you got to be dedicated to what you're doing, the spirit, you know?
0: Yes.
1: You got to be dedicated. You got to really want it. So I did a lot of praying, too.
0: And Nate, I'm curious, you know, because you're working with this musical genius, you know, and people so love, we know that for years, his music. I want to get from your perspective as a musician who's worked with him all these years, what's it like when people meet Stevie? Just the

0: whole sense, you know, of being on stage, playing with him. What's your thoughts about that?
1: It's a blessing. It's a blessing. Like me and Ray talk about it all the time. We've learned so much from him. He actually taught us how to write songs. You know what I mean?
0: Yes.
1: And you're on stage with the Wonder, one of the best artists that's ever been. And you learn so much from him, and it's a privilege. It's really a privilege to play with him.

0: this song in the world called the Stevie Ray Vaughan Blues. Check it out.
1: Are you still doing some writing?
2: Oh, yes. I'm actually doing my album. I'm at the studio now doing my album, my first album.
1: Oh, tell us about it.
2: Oh, well, it's called Music Multiplex.
1: Huh.
2: It's got every genre of music, from country to reggae, R&B, rock, everything, rap.
1: Huh.
2: They're all different songs.
1: Now, do you have various singers?
2: Yes, there is all kinds of things, yes.
1: Okay, yeah, I was wondering if you have
2: I see you singing on one, on the gospel song with John Gibson.
1: Did you say gospel?
2: Yep. Yes.
1: Wow. I can't wait to hear that. That's going to be something we'll share for sure. Your new music.
2: Yeah, it came out so good. It's ridiculous. I can't wait to release my album.

0: Now, you've been playing with Stevie for more than 5 decades. What excites you now when you hit the stage?
1: The people. The people. To see the reaction of the people as we play. There's no more better glory than see 250,000 people going, ah!

0: So what's coming up? Are you? I know you're recording your new release, of course. Are you going to be doing any more touring with Stevie? Can we look for any dates?
1: We're going to keep rolling. We don't know where they haven't set it up yet, but he said we're going to be working all through this year and next year.
0: Beautiful. Well, we look forward to it. We really do.
1: All right.
0: Thank you so very much.
1: Thank you for having me.

Yeah. We're rocking to the sounds of Mr. Stevie Wonder live with the uplifting Higher Ground on Soul Stations. And thanks to longtime bass player Nathan Watts for his insights on working with the musical genius as we continue to celebrate Stevie Wonder all month long right here on Soul Stations. Well, that wraps up this special edition with Nathan Watts, recorded on May 19th, 2025. Soul Stations is produced at KMUW in Wichita. 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
14: Welcome to another episode of Earshot Daily. I'm Ted Evans from Kingston, Ontario. I play in a band called The Meringues and another one called Shook Planet. I've lined up a bunch of great music for you today that I found on earshot-distro.ca. As per usual when I host the show, you're probably going to hear a bunch of different genres throughout the show today. We're going to kick things off with Jane's Party and their song Live Again here on Earshot Daily.

We just heard Hearts Like These by Maguro here on Earshot Daily. I've got a bunch of great music lined up for you today, so much so that I probably shouldn't talk much throughout the show. So let's get right back to the music. This is The Rules with Stormy Weather here on Earshot Daily.

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0: Or any other day. That's what on demand means. But you knew that. Okay, let's get back to the show.

one was called Keep It in the Ground by Isaac Murdoch. I'm Ted Evans, hosting this episode of Earshot Daily. I'm from Kingston, Ontario. I play in a band called The Meringues and another one called Shook Planet. I've got time for two more songs on the show today, but before that, let's do a little recap. We heard from Jane's Party with their song Live Again. We heard Hearts Like These by Maguro. We got to hear two songs from The Rules, Stormy Weather and Ghost Girls. There was Vivienne Wilder with I Don't Believe. And once again, right there, that was Isaac Murdoch with Keep It in the Ground. To finish off the show today, we'll hear one from Elise Boulanger and Sean Patton called Hollow Hands. And right now, this is Saint Arnaud with Loving here on Earshot Daily. Hope you enjoyed the show today.

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1: Ibu Robin Lim is a Filipino-Micronesian-American certified professional midwife whose passion is human rights in childbirth. 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She works with a similar midwife group in the Philippines, and she has practiced and shared techniques of loving and peace-filled birthkeeping during some of the worst disasters in the world. In September 2021, she addressed a maternal gift economy rising salon via Zoom from Indonesia. Here we share excerpts from her slide talk at maternalgifteconomymovement.org.
2: I'd like to dedicate my time here tonight to Farida Salman. She was a community midwife for Bumi Sehat in Papua. She died in 2020 from the COVID. I just wanted to honor her as a Papuan midwife. Yayasan Bumi Sehat has now 6 maternal health and community health clinics in the Philippines and in Indonesia. What we're doing and what's happening with birth keepers all over the world, I feel like there's a revolution going on, and I like to think of it as a revolution with a small r and a big e. Every woman who's ever given birth, or any woman who's ever held space for a woman giving birth, does remember pain turning to power. This is my Filipina Lola, my grandmother from my mother's side. She was a community midwife. Her mother before her was a midwife in the Philippines. My grandmother wasn't able to train in school because of the wars. She became a midwife through the apprenticeship program, just following your mother and your grandmother around and being there for mothers, for families, and for children. They say she put an anting-anting, which is like it's a secret irritation. And when someone puts an anting-anting into you, they say they put it under your skin, often near your heart, and that makes you irritated for the rest of your life. And the irritation that she put in me is so that I would live my life for humanity, and that I would not rest until I felt like all women and their children had the best possible birth experience and reproductive health experience that they could have. This is the quilt piece from Ina Mae Gaskins' Safe Motherhood quilt, travels all over the world. My sister Christine, she died from a complication of her third pregnancy. She was in the United States of America. She was under the care of a doctor. She had insurance, and he simply did not care enough. She was in the state of Alabama as a woman of color. In the state of Alabama, being pregnant, it's one of the most dangerous places in the world that you can be. Her passing really galvanized my conviction that the only way that I could begin to defend the human rights of women and children was to really delve fully into midwifery. A lot of people don't like this slide because they don't agree with me, but I feel like the medieval torture table was just the precursor to the obstetrical table that is used today. I've seen this table when they retire it from hospitals in the U.S., they export them to Nepal. I've seen it in Indonesia. I've seen it in the Philippines. I've seen it in Haiti. In the United States now, and I've seen in Italy, the midwives will say, well, it's not exactly like that anymore. Now we have like pink vinyl upholstery. It looks nicer, but it is the same thing. It's a torture table, and it has to do with, you know, what we eat was colonized, how we trade was colonized, how we educate our children was colonized, and healthcare, especially as it comes down to reproductive healthcare, was colonized, and it is a broken system. It's not culturally appropriate for anyone anywhere. We need to hold each other in respect and love that we can use to eradicate this colonized system of childbirth. And when we get that love and we use it and we give respect to human beings and their reproductive health experience, that's when communities are really born. I love this picture. We like to call these high touch protocols. There is an ultrasound machine in the foreground, but we're not using it. We'd rather as midwives, put our ear on the mother's belly and with her permission, listen and connect with her baby. This is Ibu Eli. She was told by two OBGYNs that she absolutely could not give birth normally to a child, that she would have to come in for a cesarean birth. A belly birth or a cesarean birth is it's a miracle. It's also a birth. And I want everyone out there who has had a belly birth to hug yourself and say thank you for doing whatever it took to get my baby earthside. But so often mothers are given belly births when they don't need them. They're pushed into it. And this Ibu Eli was aware enough to say, no, I think I'll go somewhere where the women will take care of me, where the midwives will support me, and let's just see what happens. And she had a glorious birth for her daughter. In Bali, we have 16 midwives on our team, including me. They're in love with their work. They're in love with the mothers that they serve. And whether they're in housekeeping or administration or reception or acupuncture or a doctor or midwife, the staff take care of each other's babies. When a mother has a baby on our team, she gets 6 months of full paid leave. And then they bring their babies to work because there's so many people to help. And oftentimes their mother-in-law or their mother or their husband or their friend will come with them and also be there to help. In Bali, we practice something called Tri Hitakarana. It's a traditional philosophy for well-being. Harmony with spirit, harmony with humans, and harmony with nature. I feel like that's why we've been able to build the community we've built. Good science, respect for nature, a relationship with spirit. And I feel like the way women relate to each other, that is the foundation for our relationship with spirit. We make a circle of support. So right now during the pandemic, we have about 80% unemployment in Bali because Bali is reliant on tourism. And so one of the things that Bumi Sehat has begun to do is provide food. This was the day some farmers came and gave us vegetables, and we wrapped them all in banana leaves and we distributed them. Going to far-flung communities, we make health checks, we can do prenatal care, we can make sure those women have vitamins, we can check to see if the villages have potable drinking water. Last weekend, we gave food away to 200 families, rice, sweet potatoes, cooking oil, eggs, so they would have protein. And that happens just about every week now. If there's any money in the coffers, we try to make sure that people are eating. We never assume that because a mother makes it to prenatal care or comes in for her birth, that when she goes home, she has food to cook. Most of our families in the villages are multi-generational. My family, we have four generations living in our home with my mother, who's 89, all the way down to my youngest grandchild is a year old now. And I've noticed that when there's not enough food in the kitchen, the elders will just not eat. These elders in our community, they're getting a healthy lunch brought to them 6 days a week. Always a nurse or a midwife goes along and does health checks. We also distribute the sambiloto herb, the andrographis paniculata, so that if they do get the COVID, they have some protection. Okay, next slide. The midwife holding the mother and her huge 4-kilo baby. This mother really needed to squat and give birth by the side of the bed. And look at her face. I feel like if a mother doesn't have that look on her face, that smile, like, I did it. Then, as Ina Mae Gaskin would say, someone's not treating her right. That's the look I treasure.
1: 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She and her family are from Indonesia and the Philippines, countries made up of islands.
2: That's midwife Lily Subu. She works at Bumi Sehat in Sentani, Papua. At least once a week, she and another midwife will row out, visit those isolated villages on tiny islands on the lake that otherwise have absolutely no medical support at all. That is a stormy day on that lake. It was really choppy and really raining. And these midwives look forward to going out on the lake and making sure to support the families out there. These are the women leaders that inspire me. And I wanted to share this woman-to-woman model of care and how it lifts us all up. So this is Angel Hiromi Bumi Sehat Papua. a woman in Japan really wanted to have children, and she couldn't. She had uterine cancer. But what she could have was a legacy of children and of mothers. And she asked her husband on her deathbed to please do something for women and children with her money. And he paid for the entire construction with her legacy of our Angel Hiromi Bumi Sehat Clinic. We are right at the end stages of building an addition because the mothers do not want to give birth in the hospital there. The medical schools in Indonesia will send their surgeons to Papua to practice surgery. They can practice surgery on dark-skinned people, and who cares, right? The land that we're on was given to us by a church community because they just wanted their women to have respectful care. Okay, next slide. In the beginning of the pandemic, for the first 6 or 8 months, you could not buy PPE, and it was required that you wear PPE. So in order to legally keep the midwifery practice open, our midwives in Papua went out and bought raincoats and plastic rain pants. And it's so hot in Papua, it makes Bali seem like it's cold. And there they were wearing these plastic rain suits so that they could be open and operational and serve these women and children. And they just did it. Their devotion just was so humbling. So you can just see that mom, she's holding her baby and breastfeeding. You can't really see the baby very well, but she's pretty happy with what happened to her in childbirth. Okay, next slide. When a baby's cord is cut immediately, up to a third or more of their blood supply will be left in the umbilical cord and trapped in the placenta and not go into the baby. Immediate clamping and cutting of babies' umbilical cords was never based on research. It was based on an efficiency model when men started to take over childbirth. It really didn't take hold until the 1960s, although Erasmus Darwin, the grandfather of Charles Darwin, did warn against the practice. He started to see it happening. All babies have a human right to their full blood supply. And what's happening all over the world, I know it's happening in Italy, I know it's happening in the United States, and in many places, the baby's cord is clamped and cut, and that blood inside the cord, which is not cord blood, it is baby blood. It belongs to the baby. The blood in your foot is not foot blood, it's your blood. And that blood is saved, it's used for research, it's used for blood doping, it's sold out the back door of the hospital. That doesn't happen at Bumi Sehat. We wait a minimum of 3 hours, and many mothers don't cut their baby's cords at all. They let them release naturally without any violence. And that's a human right. And to be skin to skin, to protect that first embrace of life, that's a human right. And all of these human rights, we really fiercely protect. And we feel like they are the foundation for building peace on earth. When a baby is able to get his or her full blood supply, they're going to have their optimal intelligence and optimal lifespan. And they're going to be able to have the brightness. It's hard to say this in English. It's hard. They need to the cahaya, the brightness, so that they can go ahead and latch on and breastfeed and thrive. This is all so important. When a woman who has just given birth sees the cord clamps and the scissors, she immediately goes into trauma. Just seeing the scissors near her baby, that can cause her oxytocin levels to plummet and put her in danger of hemorrhage. And hemorrhage after childbirth is one of the leading causes of death in the world, even today. About 830 mothers are dying

cord off, which cauterizes the cord, which is a wonderful technique when you don't have any access to be able to properly sterilize your equipment. Many indigenous cultures use this technique before medical science took over with scissors and such. Disasters. Bumi Sehat has been an early responder after the terrorist bombs in Bali, Indonesia, in Aceh, Indonesia, after the 9.3 earthquake and the tsunami in 2004. Padang, Indonesia in 2006 had a major earthquake. Yogyakarta, also giant earthquake in 2006. Haiti in 2010, we were there. We were in Leyte in the Philippines after the super typhoon in 2013. You can see the size of that storm that took out 9 islands in the Philippines. I don't know if you realize that the warming of the ocean is causing bigger storms more frequent. And when these storms make landfall, they, for example, the Typhoon Haiyan, it left 9 islands with utterly homeless people. In Nepal, after the big earthquake in 2015, we were there, and Lombok and Sulawesi had earthquakes in 2018. Horrible earthquakes. We're still in Lombok. We have a childbirth facility and community health clinic. And then in 2017 to 2019, our volcano here in Bali erupted. And now the global pandemic. Childbirth can be incredible no matter what the setting. I've delivered babies in a Coca-Cola truck. I've delivered babies in tents. And actually, the midwife doesn't deliver the babies. We receive the babies. The mom delivers the baby. I love this picture of Lorena. She's an incredible Filipino midwife. In that tent, we had literally 777 babies. And she's just holding the baby there and giving the mother a pregnant pause. You see the cord is still connected. And she's just letting that mother take her heartbeat. And then that mother will reach for her baby and take her baby to her own heart. And this is the kind of thing that I feel like as women, we need to be ready to be helpful in our own communities, because I feel like this is not going to get any better until it gets a lot worse, but we can make it better day by day, incident by incident. Okay, next slide. That's our volcano erupting in Bali on a full moon night. This is Ibu Eli, who had twins in the aftermath of the tsunami. Two of her four daughters were drowned in the tsunami. They were lost. They never even were able to recover their bodies. And Ellie got pregnant with twins. She didn't know she had twins. I didn't say anything to her because there was no electricity in Aceh. There was no way to confirm with ultrasound. I was just feeling twins with my hands. And we just waited until she gave birth, and we welcomed two new baby girls into the world. Meanwhile, their sister, their eldest sister who survived the tsunami, who was very traumatized because she wasn't able to hold on to her sibling in the water. She lost her sister, slipped out of her hands and was never recovered. But Yanti has now finished midwifery school. We scholarshiped her through. She's a brilliant part of her community. This is Lombok, Indonesia. The midwife that you see there, Budi Astuti, she's a rising star as a human being in this world. Her entire village was devastated. I was with her when we found her mother, Ibu Mangku, just sitting in a field crying in the rain. There were so many lives lost in that earthquake in Lombok, and so many homes and businesses and livelihoods lost. You can see that one of our midwives there is in Lombok. They were called to the birth of this mother, third baby. This mother had a wonderful home before the earthquake, and this is her home now. This is Jacqueline Aurora, another rising star. She's actually of native North Alaskan American descent. That baby is a premature baby, skin to skin with her. She took the baby skin to skin to her own heart in the middle of the night when the mother needed to go and use the bathroom. We didn't have electricity, we didn't have incubators, and after the big Philippine typhoon disaster, we found that there were many, many babies coming premature. Now with COVID, we're getting many, many premature babies. And when you don't have incubators, you guess what? You always have the mother. And I feel like it's a superior way to care for preemies. A mother's body will warm up to get her baby warm and will cool down to cool her baby down when her baby needs it. But Jacqueline Aurora became, she was our angel of premature babies there.
when the babies were

0: weak to suck, she helped them to pump a drop at a time of their milk into their babies. And you could see how even a drop of a mother's colostrum will do so much to bring a baby to life. Okay, breech babies. When the whole world goes upside down in the aftermath of disasters, including this global pandemic that we're in, you'll find that babies will come feet first and butt first. And so we as midwives need to be ready to help with those births without cesarean. This baby was born breech in a tent. So that is what we do. We do whatever needs to be done. This is in Nepal, Sapna. Her name means dream. She gave us permission. These mothers have given their permission for us to use these slides for other women to see and enjoy them and learn from them. Sapna lost her entire family in the earthquake in Nepal. She was living with her husband's parents and her parents. Those elders were in the house when it fell on them. She arrived in labor and she said she could not possibly love this baby because she didn't feel like there was anything left in her to love with. And then when she came into the tent and she saw that there was privacy and she saw there were smiles and there were hugs and there was water to drink and food to eat, she lightened up and she started to really get into her labor. And then she had this beautiful moment where her baby's born to his waist and she reaches for him and she says, "Are you mine?" And I just was so happy with how the kindness, the little kindnesses that we showed her, giving her a place of privacy and safety to give birth, hugging her, giving her food and water, and she was able to fall in love with her baby. And her husband worked on a cruise ship, and he was not allowed to come home to cremate the dead in his family. He was not allowed to come home because his contract wasn't up until 10 months later when his contract was up. But we were able to use our handphones and we were able to WhatsApp him in after the baby was born so he could sing to his baby and to his wife. These are Rohingya refugee mothers and their babies in the Hope Field Hospital. It's an unimaginable, horrible thing that the government of Myanmar and the military could march a million people barefoot out of their homes after burning their homes, after killing their children, after killing their family members and doing horrible things to these women and march them to another country where they are living under tarps. They're being moved to an island now that floods many months out of the year. And with climate change, that island's going to be underwater soon. God bless the Bangla people for taking them in. Can you imagine when a country that can barely eat themselves takes in a million refugees? Anyway, they're just beautiful, beautiful women, all of them with heartbreaking stories. Okay, next slide. In Bali right now, at Bumi Sehat, with the pandemic, we're covered up, but the women can see our eyes and they can feel the touch, even through a gloved hand. You can massage a mother in labor. I'm so proud of these women. They're so loving and they're so kind and giving, and they know that they could get COVID any day going to work. I'm so in love with each of them for how much empathy and charity and humanity and how human they are. They know they could get COVID no matter what they do. Okay, next is one of our midwives who also studied to be a doula. And I feel like doulas, women who mother the mother, not in a medical way, but just in a kindness way. Doulas are essential. Anybody interested in being a doula, there are beautiful doula training courses. And I just love how this mother is getting the help that she needs. She had a beautiful birth. Okay, next slide. Circle of support. You can see the baby's still got the bowl with the placenta connected. We put flowers in the bowl. We sang this baby to earth. And she asked us, this is Kadek, she asked us, "Can we take a picture with all of your hands, all the hands that helped me have this baby?" Okay, next slide. I wanted you to see Ibu Ana Agung Mas. She's been in midwifery service for 48 years. When she was a young midwife straight out of school, they parked her in a shack in a graveyard in Karangasam, in the dry, poorest part of this island. That is during the time when women were hemorrhaging to death in childbirth. It was a leading cause of death in Bali, and Ibu Bidan Ana Agung Mas, she just did her work. She saved lives day and night. And, you know, she could have retired a long time ago, but she loves her work. And she's works very much in teaching capacity, supporting the younger midwives, and teaching childbirth education courses to the expectant families. This woman is turning 70. Look at her. I mean, she does dye her hair, but she just has so much love and oxytocin that she looks like she's 28. I just love her. I wanted to share her with you. Okay, next. This is Sambirota, we call it. In the Philippines, we call it Sinta or Serpentina. There's many names for it. Kalmi in India. It's Andrographis paniculata. It's a heritage herb from my heritage and from Indonesian heritage. My grandmother used to take me on long walks in the Philippines and show me the plants that could heal. And during World War II, she healed people when there was no allopathic medicine, there was no pharmaceuticals, there was just the plant medicine in her hands. This is Abuela Maria. She's a Mexican birth keeper and doula. She teaches natural family planning. She co-authored a book on natural family planning with me. And then there's my assistant, Safira, who's an extraordinary doula and who just got married earlier this week. And that is what we do. We take the most bitter herbal medicine in the world and we try to make it possible for anyone to take it. And it cures and prevents COVID-19. We have seen it. We're using it all over Indonesia and the Philippines. And in Thailand, the government has made it the medicine of choice for the early stages of COVID now. So this is the way of our ancestors. This is what our grandmothers did, and we can all keep doing it. It's right there available to us. Okay, next. These are the father birth keepers, a Maori father and a Balinese father. They support each other. You know, getting the men to be agents of peace, it's very important. This is our community. I am so excited about this. The teenagers on our soccer team, they asked to have t-shirts with the Bumi Sehat logo. I mean, is there another soccer team in the world whose t-shirts, when they play this game, have a woman giving birth on it? It's amazing. International Childbirth Initiative, please Google it. The work has been done. The foundation has been laid so that we can really move ahead as women and birth keepers and grandmothers to implement this revolution.
1: Ibu Robin Lim is a Filipino Micronesian American certified professional midwife whose passion is human rights in childbirth. 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You heard excerpts from a talk via Zoom from Indonesia at a virtual salon titled Birth Keepers. 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I'm Wings series producer Frida Worden. 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Farm.

Well, hello and welcome. It's Gary Noel here, and it is time for On My Radar, the show that has a musical theme always. And my theme this week is Trails, Tales, and Tunes. Now, what is Trails, Tales, and Tunes, you might ask? If you are from the Bombay area of Newfoundland and many other parts of Newfoundland, you would know that it is the festival Trails, Tales, and Tunes that is every May in North Point, Newfoundland, where we are located. And each year, some of the greatest entertainers, musical entertainers, storytellers, so many talented people come here to entertain the folks of our little town and surrounding towns in a fabulous 10-day festival. I am this week doing songs by artists that have appeared or will appear, maybe appearing this year, at Trails, Tales, and Tunes Festival. So stick around for all that here at On My Radar at the Voice of Bombay, 95.9 and 98.1 FM, and around the world at VOBB.org. Okay, where to start? Oh, I got such a playlist here. I won't get them all in, but I'll get lots of them in. All right, I'm going to start off with another song by a very talented guy who's been at this festival twice. He's from Cape Breton. His name is J.P. Cormier, and I played a couple of songs by him on Tuesday's show, and I'm doing one more right now before we get into some other artists that have appeared at this festival. Here's J.P. Cormier with Molly May.

Oh, my apologies to those who started listening. I'm recording the show, and the last button I had to press to record, I noticed it wasn't happening. So, sorry, I have to start this over again. I'm going to reduce my introduction down a little bit because we want to get into a song by J.P. Cormier. J.P. Cormier has appeared a couple of times at Trails, Tales, and Tunes Festival, North Point, West Coast of Newfoundland. Happening right now, it's a big deal for all of us here because we get to see some fabulous entertainers from all over Newfoundland, Cape Breton, Maritimes, and other parts of Canada. I'm playing a whole bunch of those artists today. So stick around for On My Radar here at the Voice of Bombay, 95.9 and 98.1 FM and around the world at VOBB.org. And I guess those of you who heard that first time could probably repeat that. And I'm going to start off right now with J.P. Cormier. Don't want to lose any more time. Did two songs by him on Tuesday. This is another great song, Molly Mae.

Oh, sorry for that little glitch at the end there. Oh my God, because that's such a beautiful song. Anyway, sorry, but that was Molly May. You heard Molly May by J.P. Cormier. You heard most of it. Yeah, one of the great performers that's appeared here at the Trails, Tales, and Tunes Festival on the west coast of Newfoundland. And we are playing other artists that have been or will be at this festival. Here are three female artists. Lynn Miles with Fearless Heart. Yeah. Great Canadian singer-songwriter. Kelly McMichael moved from Ontario, now based in Newfoundland. She is a many-time award-winning artist based in St. John's. We're going to play a song by her called Stepping Stone. And now, okay, so I am playing another female artist, Mallory Johnson. To my recollection, she hasn't played a TTT yet. Yet she is known in this part of the Bay, and most people here have seen her perform because she's done several appearances in Woody Point at a couple of venues over there, and will be again soon. Just shout out to everybody there about that one. But here she has recorded a song with old Billy Bob Boy, and he has appeared here, and quite an entertainer, this guy. So those two together are great. And this is a song, by the way, that old Billy Bob Boy wrote, a pure country song, but it sure is a good one. This is Darlin', You Look Great.

All right, Lynn Miles, yeah, Fearless Heart. And before that, it was Kelly McMichael with Stepping Stone. And Darlin' You Look Great from Old Billy Bob Boy and Mallory Johnson. Those artists have appeared at Trails, Tales, and Tunes Festival, 20th year happening right now here in North Point. And we have three more that have or will play or currently are playing at Trails, Tales, and Tunes. A song from Crooked Stovepipe from St. John's. They've been around a long, long time. A lot of bluegrass stuff from them, a lot of folk stuff. We're going to hear a song called Golden Slippers. Rum Ragged, one of the most successful acts on Newfoundland music scene right now. Multiple award winners already, these guys. We're going to hear from Rum Ragged with Ghost in the Fog. And, those are kind of like two different genres of music because Ghost in the Fog is very traditional sound. The group Roblo's Rock. I have played a couple of tunes by them. I'm going to let you decide yourself what genre you think this song falls under, or genres. Might be a mix. The song from Roblo's Rock is called Shores.

I just love that voice. That is Claire Lynch from, I do believe she's really based in Nashville. She's from the southern states. I'm going to say Kentucky. I should know because I love her so much. So I'm going to get all that info next time I talk about her. Anyway, two songs, Dear Sister, which she wrote based on an actual letter from a Civil War soldier to his sister. Oh, just moves me every time. And Doing Time, oh my God, the guitar work too. I mean, her voice. Anyway, three more now. There's, we have time to squeeze in four or five more. Let's do three male artists that have appeared over the years. Jamie Stone, a couple of years ago, he's from Cornbrook, is a pop singer, great voice. This is a really catchy tune, I have to say. With Noah Hamilton singing background vocals, just to let you know. He has appeared here, for sure. It's appearing this year, actually. Craig Young has been here many times, has been over the years a member of Anchors Away, has done a lot of solo stuff. Craig Young, great guitarist, great singer. We're going to hear from him back home. And appearing this year for the first time was Colin W. Harris from the East Coast. And I'm going to say St. John's. Okay, I got to find out that too. Either way, he was great. And here's a great song from Colin W. Harris. It's called Restless Wind.

That was Craig Young there, a great singer with a great song, has appeared at Trails, Tales, and Tunes, and will this year, called a song called Back Home. Okay, I'm going to try to finish off now with two songs. I only have time for that, but the testimony to our founder, Shirley Montague, over the years, she has gone off to other musical events in other parts of Canada, even other parts of the world, and convince people to come here. That's how Claire Lynch ended up here, and so did Ferris and Jason Romero, and they've gone on to great success. And that's all the time I've got to talk. Just played two last songs. Jamie Stone also played here. He's from Cornerbrook, and here's Ferris and Jason Romero to finish off this TTT show, the song called Lost Lula. Thank you for listening.

0: Hi there, my name is El Amin Abdul Mahmoud, and you're listening to VOBB, the voice of Bombay.
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Good afternoon, everybody. A rainy afternoon here in North Point. But you're listening to VOBB, your community radio station, and for the next couple of hours, I'll be with you playing some folk music from all kinds of people. And the definition of folk is very, very broad. It's My Folk on VOBB with me, Anita Best.

And after Emile Benoit, what can you do? He's a hard act to follow. But I'm going to start off today with some Canadian folk from Ferris and Jason Romero from their latest album, which is called A Wanderer I'll Stay. And this is called Goodbye Old Paint.

Ferris and Jason Romero there with Goodbye Old Paint, I'm Leaving Cheyenne. And that's not the usual version that we hear during the March Hare, but I thought I'd play it for you this afternoon, starting off with a little bit of Canadian folk. And now I'm going to go to an album, which is a really interesting album. It's called Hinterland, and it's by Chris Ludica, otherwise known as Old Man Ludica. And we're just going to play a little short one from that CD. It's called I Quit My Job. And what better could you have for a Friday afternoon than I Quit My Job?

I quit my job by Chris Ludica, Old Man Ludica. And now we're going to go to a song that was written by Woody Guthrie, I think in 1948 or a long time ago anyway, over 60 years ago. And it's about a plane crash that took place down in the United States and some people who were working, some Mexican workers who were picking fruit in the United States were killed. It's called Deportee, or the plane wreck at Los Gatos Canyon by Woody Guthrie and sung here by Chris Foster.

Deportee by Woody Guthrie, commemorating an event that took place in 1948 there, down in the United States, on the United States-Mexican border. And that was sung by Chris Foster, who hails from Devon in England. And I worked with him a good bit when I was over there with the Wren Music people. And he was working with them that on one particular season. Now he makes his home in Reykjavik. Love brought him to Iceland, and that's where he conducts his musical career now. But he's a fine traditional singer as well, so I'd like you to hear a song from that album that I just played you the other one from. It's called Outsiders, and here's The False Bride, known in Newfoundland and sung by a lot of people as the week before Easter.

And there you had Chris Foster, formerly from Devon in England, singing The False Bride, or The Week Before Easter. And I have to say that one of the best versions of that song I've ever heard was sung by Gerald Pearson from Mearsheen. He now lives in Belle Island. So if you listen to Belle Island radio, I'm sure you're going to hear Gerald from time to time over there. And he's a wonderful traditional singer from Newfoundland. We're going to go to a wonderful musician from Ireland now. Her name is Nuala Kennedy, and she was here in Grossmorne last year and sang a lot of great songs. We had a couple of concerts here with her. On this CD, which is called Tune In, she has a song called The Books in My Library, and I couldn't resist playing it, considering what the government of Newfoundland has recently done, and that's closed 54 of the 95 libraries in the province and put a heavy tax on books. So here we are, a song for the government of Newfoundland and Labrador, The Books in My Library by Nuala Kennedy.

And The Books in My Library, sung by Nuala Kennedy there. And now we're going to go to a Newfoundland group called the Dardanelles. You're listening, by the way, to My Folk on VOBB, your community radio station. And these are songs that I particularly like. My name's Anita Best, and I'll be with you until 4 o'clock Newfoundland time. A big hello to all our listeners who are not in the Bond Bay area, some down in New York, some up in Toronto, some in Saskatchewan. And we'll try and play all the music that you would like if you're a folkie like me, an old folkie. And here's Polly Moore by the Dardanelles. I hope you'll like it.

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And we're here from 2 to 4 every Friday. 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And now we're going to have a little bit of French music for you. This is an old traditional song called J'ai vu le loup, I've seen the wolf. And the story is not as dire as the name sounds. It's just a guy who meets three travelers, and he invites them into his home for a good meal and lodgings for the night. So here's the band Nightingale from Vermont, no longer together, but a fabulous band, and I play them a lot. Here's J'ai vu le loup.

And there he goes, that human child. Sung by Lorena McKinnitt there, a Yeats poem that she put to music. Lorena McKinnitt, the queen of the Celtic twilight, a Canadian folk singer and a very canny businesswoman. Now we're going to go to another Canadian group called The Finest Kind that had a 24-year career that just ended this past weekend in Ottawa. And my intrepid assistant, Kate, and I were up and we managed to attend that last concert on Sunday afternoon in Chelsea near Ottawa. So I'm going to play a couple of numbers from The Finest Kind's repertoire now. The first one is a song that they got from Greenleaf and Mansfield collection. Elizabeth Bristol came to Newfoundland in 1920 to work in Sally's Cove with the Grenfell Mission as a teacher there. And that when she arrived on her first evening there, this was a song that she heard sung by some young men outside her bedroom window. It's called Thomas and Nancy. Elizabeth Bristol, who married Mr. Greenleaf afterwards and became Elizabeth Bristol Greenleaf, came up to Newfoundland several summers after that. And in 1929, she brought her friend Grace Yarrow, who later married Mr. Mansfield and became Grace Yarrow Mansfield. And they did a collecting trip, the result of which was Ballads and Sea Songs of Newfoundland, all around the northern and the northeast coast of Newfoundland. Here's one of the songs from that collection as done by The Finest Kind, who are Shelley Posen, Ian Robb and Anne Downey, and a very, very fine group. Too bad we're not going to hear them anymore, but they are planning on doing their regular Christmas shows and they have solo careers and they'll be doing different things as solo performers. So here's Thomas and Nancy, and after that, Bright Shiny Morning by The Finest Kind.

And there you have Ian Robb and Downey and Shelley Pose and The Finest Kind, a band from Ottawa that had a career of 24 years together. And their career together now is finished, but let's hope we'll hear more of them as individuals in the near future. And we did have them down here in Bombay a couple of years ago, and I'm sure everybody enjoyed that concert. And now we're going to go on to somebody who's going to be playing at the Trails, Tales and Tunes Festival here in Norris Point. Starts on the 20th of May and goes for 10 days. So he's a Celtic guitarist by the name of Tony McManus. And he's got an album out that I really like. It's a great album. And there's a couple of tunes that I wanted to play from this, and he uses all kinds of different guitars and so on. First one's called is a medley called "The Laird of Drumblair and the Margaree Reels," and the second number is "Vals de Belugas." So let's listen to Tony McManus. And if you don't have your tickets yet for his performances at Trails, Tales and Tunes, I would really strongly advise you to go to trailstalestunes.ca, and you'll see there when you get there when he's playing, and get your tickets for those nights, because it would be a shame if you miss this wonderful Celtic guitarist, Tony McManus.

And that was the wonderful Tony McManus there with a couple of numbers on his guitars, his various guitars. And I hope you'll get a chance to see him at this year's Trails, Tales and Tunes Festival. For those of you who are not aware, we have this wonderful festival here in Norse Point every May, from the 20th of May this year until the 29th, I think, or thereabouts. And you can find out all you want to know about it by going to their website, trailstalestunes.ca. And all the schedules are there and the ticket prices and the locations around Norse Point that all of these events will be taking place. They're all there, and some wonderful photos from previous festivals, as well as some bios of the artists and so forth. So trailstalestunes.ca, and you'll get all the information you need. Hope to see you there. Now we're going to go to Northern Ireland, a woman named Cara Dillon, and she's going to sing for you, Shotgun Down the Avalanche.

And that was Cara Dillon with Shotgun Down the Avalanche from her album A Thousand Hearts. And Mr. Henderson playing the flute there on that number. I just enjoy it so much. We're going to go to Jackie Oates. Bibi Og Blaka is what she's going to sing for us.

A gorgeous lullaby there from her album of lullabies, Jackie Oates, Bibi Og Placha. Now let's go to the unthanks to sisters from Northern England, and here's Waiting.

And that was Rachel and Becky Unthanks, a strange surname there. And they used, of course, Jackie Oates used to play with them ages ago, as my technician is reminding me. And that was an instrumental from their album called Mount the Air. And we'll hear more from them later on, I think. That was called Waiting. And it did sound a bit anticipatory, didn't it, there? Well, I've been waiting to play Paul Brady for a while now. I haven't played him in a while, and I wanted you to hear him singing. Here's a great song of his, I Am a Youth That's Inclined to Ramble, Paul Brady.

And that was the wonderful Paul Brady there. What a singer he is, and that, what a great traditional song that is. I am a youth that's inclined to ramble. Mary dear, I don't dissemble. A great put-together song. Now we're going to go to a group called Show of Hands on My Folk on BOBB, your community radio station. And we're going to play from a Show of Hands, the Falmouth Packet and Holloway Joe.

And that was a group called Show of Hands, and great to hear them there. Now we're going to go to one of our favourites here on My Folk, Nick Jones, and he's going to sing Courting is a Pleasure.

And there you have Dulaman. And Dulaman, a wonderful group called Altan, a group that's been on the go in Ireland for quite a long time. Before that, you heard Nick Jones with Courting is a Pleasure from his album Penguin Eggs. Now, we're going to go to the north of England again for one of my favourite of singers from that area, from Yorkshire, Kate Rusby, and she's going to sing the old child ballad, Andrew Lammie.

Kate Rusby there with Andrew Lamy. And now we're going to go to an old folky like myself, but she's long passed away. She was very popular in the 60s and 70s. I played with a group called Fairport Convention and Fotheringay and the Straubs. Here's for Gary Wilton, if he's listening, Sandy Denny, It'll Take a Long Time.

And that was Sandy Denny with It'll Take a Long Time. And now we're going to go to a guy who was popular around the same time as Sandy Denny. And his name was Bert Jansch. And here he is with Blues.

There we are, jumping the gun a little bit there on our next piece. That was Bertie Ansch with Blues. And although he's a fine singer, he didn't sing on that one. He often just played the guitar. And he had some fabulous musicians with him, you know, as he played all around. Now we're going to go to a fabulous contemporary English musician by the name of Martin Simpson. He's been on the go for a while, but he is a terrific guitar player. Just listen to the guitar on this when it starts up. It's just amazing. And a song about rabbit catching, the Grainmore Hare.

0: A sad tale there by Martin Simpson about hunting for hares with dogs. And that song was from the hare's point of view. She was talking in that song. And we've come to the end of My Folk for another Friday afternoon, folks. I'm glad you listened. And please come back again next Friday when we'll have some more folk music from you, my collection. And we'll be having a wonderful time getting ready for Trails, Tales and Tunes coming up now soon. So I'll say again to those of you who are in the area or going to be in the area for Trails, Tales and Tunes, it starts on May the 20th. Go to trailstalestunes.ca to see what you can, tickets you can buy and who's playing and where they're playing and all of that. So Trails, Tales and Tunes coming up on the 20th of May. We're going to finish off with a song by Linda Thompson. It's called Whiskey, Bob Copper and Me.
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0: Hi, folks. You're listening to VOBB Community Radio in the heart of Grossmoor National Park in the province of Newfoundland and Labrador. 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
1: Hello and welcome to the Global Village. I'm Chris Heim.

This time in the Global Village, we mark the birthday of guitarist Mark Rebo, a talented player who's worked in quite a number of settings and also with quite a number of American and international artists. We'll explore some of the music from throughout his career in the special edition of Global Village, and we will get things underway with some music that he did with his Los Cubanos Postizos, and hear from one of the sets they did together. This is El Gaucho Rojo as we begin this visit to the Global Village.

0: Sounds like a good idea to me. I don't know. Why not? Meet Me in Rio. That is music from Madeline Peru from her album Standing on the Rooftop. And guesting there on guitar, Mark Rebo. His birthday today, and we're getting to a whole program featuring his music as a leader, and especially the many, many, many sessions that he's been a part of. We could do this for actually quite a number of shows. Much in-demand session player. Starting early on with his work with Tom Waits, and also really helped shape the sound of Tom Waits' music, and has gone on to work with a real who's who of American and international artists. And we'll explore some of that this time here in the Global Village. There are a few examples. Madeline Peru with Meet Me in Rio. In front of that, also featured as a guest on that marvelous album Raising Sand that Robert Plant and Alison Krauss did, including on the song that we heard, Sister Rosetta Goes Before Us. We heard Tom Waits with Mark Rebo on guitar from the album Bad as Me with Talking at the Same Time. Should mention, by the way, backing up just a little bit, Mark Rebo on that Robert Plant and Alison Krauss song was not only featured on guitar, but on banjo, too. So the very talented Mark Rebo. And we started with some music from him and his Los Cubanos Postizos, his prosthetic Cubans, and some really fun Latin stuff that he did on a couple of albums with that group. One of a couple of different groups that he has led, and we heard El Gaucho Rojo from that release. Then here in the Global Village, I'm Chris Heim here with you. We're back here in just a minute, and speaking of Rio, we will hear Mark Rebo along with a really fine Brazilian artist by the name of Vinicius Cantuaria. That is coming up next right here in the Global Village.
1: Hi there, my name is El Amin Abdul Mahmoud, and you're listening to VOBB, the voice of Bombay.

The great Afro-Peruvian artist Susana Baca from her album Espiritu Vivo, one of a couple of albums that features guest guitarist Mark Rebo. We are featuring him this time here in the Global Village for his birthday. And there on the song Toro Mata, we also heard him along with Brazilian artist Vinicius Cantuaria from the Symbols album with a song called Galope. That here in the Global Village, where we head back to Brazil, where Mark Rebo once again worked with another great artist from that country, one of the legends of Tropicália music. This is Caetano Veloso from the Estrangeiro album with Another Portrait here in the Global Village.

0: Mark Rebo, a special guest on an album called Cumbia y Mas. He is described in the album as among the most versatile and influential guitarists anywhere. Now, we should note that the album is from his brother, Greg Rebo, but you know he may be right anyway. Special guest appearance on actually a couple of albums that his brother's done. Greg Rebo, who's a saxophonist and flute player, clarinet player, also plays Indian pipes. And again, the album called Cumbia y Mas, Reflexión, is the song that we just heard from that with special guest Mark Rebo. And we also heard Mark Rebo as a special guest with the famed Colombian rock band, Tercio Pilatos, from their album Carabe Atomico. Caetano Veloso, the great Tropicália artist from Brazil, enlisted Mark Rebo to help out on one of his finest albums, the album Estrangeiro. We heard another portrait from that. And also, as we mentioned, worked with Susana Baca on a couple of albums, including Espiritu Vivo, from which we heard Toro Mata, and with Brazil's Vinicius Cantuari on the Cymbals album with Galope. That here in the Global Village, where we're celebrating the birthday of that influential and most versatile guitarist, Mark Rebo. After a quick break, we'll hear him again as a special guest, the much in-demand session player working with Marianne Faithful, coming up in just a minute right here in the Global Village.
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from the album Easy Come, Easy Go, Marianne Faithfull with Down from Dover, with special guest Mark Rebo on guitar, as we've been getting to music from Mark Rebo for his birthday today here in the Global Village. A reminder, a list of everything we played, information about our upcoming shows, world music news and videos and more, all on our Facebook page. 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Global Village is a production of KMUW, Wichita Public Radio. I'm Chris Heim. Thanks for being with us here in the Global Village. We'll leave you with one last one with Mark Rebo as a special guest. He teamed up with the klezmer group The Klezmatics on their album Jews with Horns, and here doing a piece called Fisher Lid.

0: from New York. This is Democracy Now!
1: It's a genocide that's taking place that you people don't want to write about, but it's a terrible thing that's taking place, and farmers are being killed.
0: A year after President Trump falsely claimed there's a white genocide in South Africa, the Trump administration has closed the door to all refugees around the world except for white South Africans. Since October, the U.S. has resettled just over 6,000 refugees. All except three were from South Africa. We'll go to Johannesburg and also speak to the head of a refugee group suing Trump over the policy. Then a new study finds Trump's abrupt withdrawal of USAID funding has led to a sustained increase in violence across Africa.
2: So our study found that in addition to the devastating impacts in terms of health care around the world, the cuts to USAID also helped fuel a surge in protests, riots, armed conflict, and violence against civilians in many parts of Africa.
0: Finally, as students graduate from colleges and universities across the country, many schools are taking steps to silence pro-Palestinian voices at campus ceremonies, from canceling speakers to eliminating live speeches by students altogether. At the University of Michigan, the school's president issued a public apology after a professor delivered these remarks at commencement.
3: Sing for the pro-Palestinian student activists. Who have, over these past 2 years, opened our hearts to the injustice and inhumanity of Israel's war in Gaza.
0: We'll speak to a CUNY law school student and Rutgers professor Nora Erekat. All that and more coming up. Welcome to Democracy Now!, democracynow.org, The War and Peace Report. I'm Amy Goodman. Iran says it's established a controlled maritime zone in the Strait of Hormuz that ships will not be able to transit without authorization from the newly created Persian Gulf Strait Authority. On Wednesday, Iran's Islamic Revolutionary Guard Corps said it had coordinated safe passage for 26 cargo ships and tankers, including the first shipment of Middle East oil to South Korea, since the U.S. and Israel launched strikes on Iran nearly 3 months ago. Iran is reportedly charging tolls of up to $2 million for passage through the strait to be paid in Chinese yuan or the cryptocurrency Bitcoin. Meanwhile, Iran's foreign ministry says it's reviewing the latest U.S. peace proposal after President Trump said he's willing to delay planned attacks on Iran for a few days while he awaits Iran's response. On Tuesday, Trump spoke by phone with Israeli Prime Minister Benjamin Netanyahu. Axios reports the Israeli leader left the meeting with his hair on fire after urging Trump to abandon diplomacy and resume bombing Iran. On Wednesday, Trump downplayed reports of friction between the two leaders and said Netanyahu would do whatever I want him to do, quote unquote.
4: I'm right now at 99% in Israel. I could run for prime minister. So maybe after I do this, I'll go to Israel, run for prime minister.
0: In Sudan, human rights monitors say an armed drone fired on a crowded market in West Kordofan province on Tuesday, killing 28 people and leaving dozens more wounded. Sudan's army denied the report, saying it doesn't target civilians or civilian infrastructure. The area is controlled by the rival Rapid Support Forces paramilitary group. Last week, the Global Food Insecurity Monitor, IPC, warned nearly 20 million people across Sudan face acute hunger this year, with more than 800,000 children at risk of severe malnutrition due to civil war, mass displacement, and collapsing food and health systems. The USS Nimitz carrier strike group arrived in the Southern Caribbean Wednesday, the same day the Justice Department unsealed murder charges against the 94-year-old former Cuban president Raul Castro. The indictment accuses Castro of ordering the shootdown of two small planes operated by the Cuban-American exile group Brothers to the Rescue in 1996. President Trump has repeatedly threatened military action against Cuba, imposing a fuel blockade that's triggered severe blackouts, food shortages, and economic collapse across Cuba. This is Cuba's Deputy Foreign Minister, Carlos Fernandez de Ocasio.
5: Esta acusación This accusation carries an additional threat, given the well-known dark practice of the United States using accusations like this to take military action against sovereign states. Their justification is not justice. It is the use of the immense military power that the United States government possesses. And it must be clear that any attempt to use this excuse for action against these comrades within Cuba will be met with fierce resistance from the Cuban people.
0: Israel is continuing attacks in Lebanon despite the U.S. brokered ceasefire that was recently extended through June. Lebanon's national news agency reports Israeli attacks on Wednesday killed at least 8 people, including 5 killed in an airstrike on a village near Nabatea. Meanwhile, Lebanon's health ministry says the death toll from an air raid on the town of Deir Hanoun and Nar has risen to 14 killed and 3 wounded. The strike in southern Lebanon's Tyre district on Tuesday killed a family of 11, including 3 children, along with their parents and grandparents. Israeli settlers in the occupied West Bank have set up another illegal outpost in the Masafriyata district. On Wednesday, settlers backed by Israeli soldiers erected mobile homes surrounded by fortifications near Umm al-Khayr village. Such outposts are illegal under international law and violate Israeli zoning laws and court orders. Meanwhile, Palestinians in the city of Hahul say Israeli settlers attacked them with impunity Wednesday as Israeli soldiers looked on.
6: At 3 a.m., we were shocked when armed settlers assaulted us. They attacked the house, they burned 2 vehicles, and tried to burn a 3rd one. They also wrote racist graffiti on the walls. This happened with Israeli occupation forces in attendance.
0: In Gaza, Israeli drones and gunfire killed 4 more Palestinians and wounded several others over the last 24 hours. The Waha News Agency reports 2 Palestinians were killed in areas under Israeli military control in Rafah in southern Gaza. Another person was killed northeast of Khan Yunis, while a 4th was killed when an Israeli quadcopter drone dropped a bomb on a group of Palestinians in Beit Lahia in northern Gaza. Several others were injured in that attack. Israel's far-right National Security Minister Itamar Ben-Gvir posted a video of himself taunting hundreds of Global Samud flotilla activists who were abducted by Israel in international waters this week. The video shows dozens of men and women kneeling in rows with their foreheads to the ground and their hands zip-tied behind their back at the port of Ashdod. According to lawyers representing the flotilla, 3 activists were taken to the hospital as a result of Israeli violence. This is a portion of Ben-Gvir's video.
7: They came with much pride as big heroes. Look, look, see how they look now. Look, look at how they look now. Not heroes and not anything. Terror supporters. I tell Prime Minister Netanyahu, give them to me for much more time. Give them to us for the terrorist prisons. This is how it should look.
0: Ben-Gvir's video was roundly condemned around the world. Italy's Prime Minister Giorgia Meloni said, quote, it's inadmissible that these demonstrators, including many Italian citizens, are subjected to this treatment that violates human dignity, she said. Spain's foreign minister called Ben-Gvir's actions, quote, monstrous, disgraceful, and inhumane, unquote. It even drew criticism from U.S. Ambassador to Israel, Mike Huckabee, who described Ben-Gvir's behavior as despicable, saying the minister had, quote, betrayed the dignity of his nation, unquote. Huckabee's rare criticism came a day after the U.S. Treasury announced sanctions against organ.

0: to this treatment that violates human dignity, she said. Spain's foreign minister called Ben-Gvir's actions, quote, monstrous, disgraceful, and inhumane, unquote. It even drew criticism from U.S. Ambassador to Israel, Mike Huckabee, who described Ben-Gvir's behavior as despicable, saying the minister had, quote, betrayed the dignity of his nation, unquote. Huckabee's rare criticism came a day after the U.S. Treasury announced sanctions against organizers of the Gaza flotilla. Here in the United States, Elon Musk's private aerospace and artificial intelligence company, SpaceX, has confirmed plans to go public in what's likely to become the largest initial public offering in history. The plan could see SpaceX valuation reach $2 trillion, surpassing the 2020 IPO of the oil giant Saudi Aramco. It could see Elon Musk's majority stake in SpaceX rise in value to more than $600 billion, making him the first trillionaire in history. Meanwhile, OpenAI, the maker of ChatGPT, is set to file for an initial public offering in the coming weeks. The artificial intelligence company is valued at more than $850 billion by private investors and is working with Goldman Sachs and Morgan Stanley to prepare the paperwork. Separately, OpenAI rival Anthropic is preparing an IPO that could see its valuation top $1 trillion. Meta has sent layoff notices to about 8,000 workers, or 10% of the social media giant's workforce. Another 7,000 Meta workers will be reassigned to new artificial intelligence initiatives. The layoffs come just weeks after CEO Mark Zuckerberg confirmed in an all-hands meeting that Meta is using an artificial intelligence data tracking program to train an AI model that will replace many of its workers. A recording of Zuckerberg's comments was obtained by the news organization More Perfect Union.
1: So we're in a phase where basically the AI models learn from having really, from watching really smart people do things. And if you're trying to get it to be able to do certain capabilities, having it be able to observe really smart people doing those things is very important.
0: Vermont's independent Senator Bernie Sanders and Democratic Congressmember Summer Lee unveiled new legislation Wednesday to abolish super PACs, which allow corporations and wealthy individuals to spend an unlimited amount of money on U.S. elections. Their bill would cap super PAC donations from individuals at $5,000. This is Democratic Congressmember Lee.
2: But right now, we can take a step to ensure that super PACs, that super billionaires, are no longer able to buy our election. And we have to call it what it is. If we will have a democracy, we have to reject an oligarchy.
0: The late-night comedian Stephen Colbert signs off tonight on the final broadcast of The Late Show. Following his 11-year run on CBS, The Late Show had broadcast from Ed Sullivan Theater in Manhattan. Before him, it was Letterman, since 1993. Its cancellation came even though Colbert was consistently the top-rated late-night host. Last July, CBS cited financial reasons for canceling The Late Show as CBS parent company Paramount sought the Trump administration's support for a controversial merger with Skydance, and after Trump repeatedly called for Colbert to be fired. The merger was approved just 1 week after CBS announced Colbert's ouster. Colbert's late-night competitor on ABC, Jimmy Kimmel, said he will not record his own program today out of respect for Colbert's final show. Paramount Skydance is now seeking approval from the Trump administration to acquire Warner Brothers Discovery, which would give the company control of CNN, HBO, CBS, and other media properties as well. And in Bolivia, there are growing calls for the center-right president, Rodrigo Paz Pereira, to step down. For 2 weeks, demonstrations led by the Bolivian Workers' Central, peasant unions and miners have clashed with police in the capital, La Paz. Their blockade has led to empty markets and depleted reserves of medical supplies, including oxygen for hospital patients. The U.S. Deputy Secretary of State, Christopher Landau, characterized the protests as an ongoing coup d'etat. Bolivia is suffering its worst economic crisis in 40 years amidst fuel shortages and rising inflation. Bolivia's presidential spokesperson is claiming Evo Morales, Bolivia's former president, is fueling the protests, which Morales denies. This is a Bolivian miner who joined the protests.
3: We do not want dialogue or anything. We only want the resignation of the president no matter what. He leaves the good way or he leaves with social upheaval.
0: And those are some of the headlines. This is Democracy Now!, democracynow.org, The War and Peace Report. I'm Amy Goodman.
4: And I'm Nermeen Sheikh. Welcome to our listeners and viewers across the country and around the world. The Trump administration is advancing plans to increase the number of white South Africans it admits to the United States as refugees in the coming months. The proposal would see an additional 10,000 white South Africans resettled into the U.S., even as the Trump administration continues to block the entry of refugees from other countries. The U.S. has resettled just over 6,000 refugees between October and April, and all except three were from South Africa. Under Trump's new proposal, which was submitted to Congress, the U.S. would lift its record-low refugee admissions figure for the year from 7,500 to 17,500, with the additional openings reserved for Afrikaners. Trump has falsely claimed they face racial persecution and genocide. This is President Trump speaking last December.
5: It's a genocide that's taking place that you people don't want to write about, but it's a terrible thing that's taking place. And farmers are being killed. They happen to be white, but whether they're white or black makes no difference to me. But white farmers are being brutally killed, and their land is being confiscated in South Africa.
0: The claims of a white genocide and racial violence have been rejected by the UN Human Rights Office, among others. For more, we're joined by two guests. Lebohang Peko is a senior research fellow and political economist at the Trade Collective Think Tank and a professor of practice at the University of Johannesburg, joining us from Johannesburg. And in Washington, D.C., Sharif Ali joins us, president of the International Refugee Assistance Project, which is currently litigating a class action lawsuit challenging the Trump administration's dismantling of the United States refugee program. Let's begin with you, your lawsuit. Explain what it is. It will shock people to know, Sharif Ali, that 6,000 refugees have been accepted, incredibly record low number of refugees from around the world, but in fact, not from around the world. Only from South Africa, except for three. Can you explain what's going on? And now President Trump wants to lift the Trump administration cap, but only to allow in whites, more white South Africans.
6: Yeah, thank you so much for having me. What I could explain is that on his day of inauguration, he issued an executive order to suspend the U.S. refugee admissions program. And we've been in litigation since with the Pasito versus Trump case to reopen this program, which is so vital. What's happening is not only that they're allowing just this one population coming into the U.S., but it's happening to impact the lives of thousands of other people who have went through years of vetting, who have went through years of persecution and violence and trying to find safety. For instance, there's been 12,000 people prior to this executive order that were conditionally approved for travel. Those are people that had sold all of their belongings. They are people who left their home. There are people now that don't know where they're going, and in fact, many of them are not even able to work in the countries of first asylum in which they reside in currently. There's also over 100,000 people that were also going forward with the process of resettling in the United States. Now they are stuck and they're in limbo while we are processing resettlement cases for white Afrikaners at a record pace. This program has never been a fast program, and it's being expedited for just this one population. What I could tell you is this is a very clear racism, where only one group that tends to be white is allowed in the country, while you have black, brown people of Muslim origin and other nationalities and religious minorities are being told that they cannot come into this country.
4: And Dr. Peko, if you could respond to this proposal by Trump and actually explain what the situation is in South Africa, this claim of his that there is a white genocide and that white Afrikaners are being persecuted in the country.
7: Thank you, and to your guests as well. So I think that one of the things that we can agree on globally is that there is no white genocide in South Africa. And I think the irony that isn't lost on many of us is that this comes at a time when there is an actual genocide being purported upon, you know, several people across the Gaza Strip, Palestine, Iran, and so forth. And it also has to do, really, we need to situate this within a few things. One is the rehabilitation of white victimhood. This is also to do with the delegitimization of African sovereignty and Black majority rule. It's also important that this is also linked to demographic panic and the global shift to the right, the alt-right replacement theory and so forth. And this leads to the kind of hostility of migration from the majority world, as my co-panelist has already illuminated. I think the danger of this is also that this links to very strong anti-Black politics and anti-Blackness, even though President Trump claims that he wouldn't care if they were Black farmers. The truth is that in this country, there is crime and there are, you know, killings and murders and like in any country and anywhere in the world. One of the crises that we do have is certainly one of criminal justice and of criminal, you know, of crime statistics and high rates of the different sorts of social ills and social violences. Those are not racialized. Those are to do with the economies of scale. Those are to do with exclusion. Those are to do with unemployment. Those are to do with people being desperate. And those are also to do with structural failures that we have inherited from the pre-1994 dispensation, which has meant that there are millions of people in this country who are not only unemployed, but unemployable, who have never found a place for themselves in this economy. We also have a history of violence, which was state-sanctioned violence, by the way, and the way that our own personal politics, inter-party politics, reproduced that violence and was also oftentimes fomented by the invisible hand of the state. So to say that this is now coming down to a white genocide is also trying to rewrite history and trying to re-inscript the moral authority of our victory over settler colonialism as one that is something that is sinister. And that's the most egregious form of white revisionism.
4: Well, let's go to what the administration, what the South African president, Cyril Ramaphosa, said, refuting Trump's claims that white people are being persecuted in his country, calling it a, quote, completely false narrative. Speaking at the Africa CEO Forum in Abidjan, Côte d'Ivoire, Ramaphosa recounted a conversation he had with Trump about the situation in his country.
8: I had a conversation with President Trump on the phone, and he said, what's happening down there? And I said, President, what you've been told by those people who are opposed to transformation back home in South Africa is not true. And I added to him, I said, we were well taught by Nelson Mandela and other iconic leaders like Oliver Tambo on how to continue to build a united nation out of the diverse groupings that we have in South Africa. We're the only country on the continent where the colonizers came to stay, and we have never driven them out of our country. So they are staying, and they are making great progress. It's a fringe grouping that does not have a lot of support, that is anti-transformation and anti-change, that would actually prefer to see South Africa going back to apartheid type of policies.
4: So that's President Ramaphosa speaking last year. You mentioned, Dr. Peko, the ongoing genocide, the genocide that is in fact occurring and has occurred. If you could talk about the context in which the U.S., the Trump administration, has made this decision, namely South Africa's move in December 2023, to the International Court of Justice, initiating a genocide case against Israel. Was that relevant?
7: It's extremely relevant. I mean, I think we agree that there is no white genocide in South Africa. There is, however, a global machinery that continues to normalize imperial wars, occupation, and the suffering of black and brown people. And what we are seeing is that whiteness is being recast as endangered, while Palestinians and Syrians and Sudanese and Congolese and other people who are facing massive violences and displacement and dispossession are denied equal global sympathy. And clearly what South Africa's stand that the ICJ does is it tries to rehumanize and to recenter a moral and a judicial ethic around what humanity should be centering. And that is really to state that if we say never again, as people ourselves who were dispossessed, who were occupied, who were the first settler, the first apartheid state, per se, formally inscribed by, judicially. It is no doubt that certainly this seems to have come at a time when, in the same breath, there is a move towards the alt-right, the MAGA discourse, which is about replacement theory and which is absolutely about displacing the idea that the idea that anything other than whiteness is normative. President Trump and the Trump administration have made it very clear that they are very unhappy with our stand at the ICJ, which has now, of course, been accompanied by several other countries. However, this will not be the end of it, because this is not just about South Africa versus the US. It is really about a human ethic. It is really about an anti-imperial ethic. And it's really about an ethic that should really place us at the center of a new form of internationalism and a new form of compassion. And also to really move away from the kind of bullying, imperial bullying that seems to be taking place as re-inscripted by President Trump, and trying to then weaponize the stand that countries like South Africa have taken against the genocide, the real genocide that's taking place in Palestine.
0: Levon Peiko, I wanted to ask you about what's called the PayPal Mafia and the people who surround President Trump and Vice President J.D. Vance. You've got Peter Thiel, the South African, longtime J.D. Vance patron, educated in the South African town of Swakopmund, that at the time he lived there, incredibly racist, with Hitler's birthday celebrated, people greeting each other with Nazi salutes when Thiel was living there. And, of course, it was very similar to what we saw another South African, Elon Musk, do at one of those rallies where, he had that stiff arm salute and everyone questioned, was this a Nazi salute? So you have Peter Thiel, you have David Sachs, and you have Elon Musk. These are the people that are very close to Trump and J.D. Vance. Talk about who he is informed by.
7: So, I mean, you're quite right. All of these, it's a really weird coincidence of history and geopolitics that he's happened to be surrounded by these tech bros, these tech apartheid bros, really. Peter Thiel, Elon Musk, David Sachs, Reid Hoffman as well, and all of whom have these different connections with South Africa, Southern Africa as well. It's really important because what they also represent is tech capital. They represent libertarianism. They represent a really rabid form of white nationalism. They also represent a form of rabid surveillance capital, surveillance politics, which is shrouded in this idea of statelessness and the idea that the state should not intervene entirely and too deeply into the business of business and corporate. But they also then link this with defense technology and really a putrid kind of anti-liberal libertarian politics, which purport again to be beyond politics. And yet all of them, have said things around so-called anti-wokeness, a very, very problematic terminology. They have a hostility to regulation. They have an anti-DEI DEI agenda, and we've seen Elon Musk trying to muscle his way and that Starlink thing of his into African markets, South African markets, as though we don't have Wi-Fi already. And they also push these really ugly civilizational decline narratives, and it's really problematic and troubling that none of them, as far as I know, are per se deeply rooted in political science or sociology or political, you know, political philosophizing, which would give them such a strong grasp of the civilizational crisis. But they also speak to strong state politics when it protects capital or their own geopolitical interests. And a weird coincidence that these five apartheid tech bros happen to have configured around, Donald Trump.
4: Well, Sherif Ali, as the Trump administration increases, I mean, what was an unprecedented a number that was so low of refugee admissions to the U.S., he's increasing this number only for white South Africans. Could you explain what the situation is of all of the refugees fleeing absolutely devastating conditions from Syria to the DRC to Afghanistan, and what their fate is in light of what the Trump administration has done and is continuing to do now with this increase exclusively for white South Africans?
6: Thank you. Their fate is changing on a daily basis, and the fact that their status is in limbo has created more uncertainty and ambiguity in their lives, and they're suffering considerably. Their vulnerability levels are increasing at a very tremendous level. I was in Jordan and Lebanon in December, meeting with our teams and seeing and talking to our clients and learning about the work that the experiences that they're facing. Unfortunately, their vulnerability levels are increasing. So what you're seeing is that people who were planning on resettling and moving and finding safety have actually found themselves less employable, without work authorizations, without safety. In Jordan specifically, there was an increase in homelessness, which has led to further exploitation. People, especially women, are really at risk of sexual exploitation for favors to get them to serve, to be able to live their lives. This is increasing the level of trauma and difficulty that refugees and displaced people are facing. Now, as another example, we have, after the Afghans, the removal of the U.S. Efforts in Afghanistan, the Afghan allies who were meant to come to the U.S. through special immigrant visas have not been able to be processed and come to America. These are part of the exceptions that the Ninth Circuit required and Congress requires of the U.S. government to fulfill. People who are from religious minorities, people who have family that are refugees, people who are wartime allies. And yet now we have a group of Afghans in a camp in Qatar who are waiting to be resettled. And the rumor is that they will be resettled in the Democratic Republic of Congo, where they have no connection, where they have no relationship to the country, where they were not planning or to resettle there, and where there's currently a major Ebola outbreak. I just want to show you that there is a real disregard for the humanity of this. Over 117 million people in the world today are displaced. 45 million of them are refugees. America takes a fraction of those people into their country, into our country. And those people are now just left to fend for themselves in a society that's not helping them.
9: Sherif Ali, we want to thank you for being with us. President of IRAP, the International Refugee Assistance Program, which is currently suing the Trump administration over the dismantling of the U.S. refugee program. And Lepahang Peko, Senior Research Fellow and Political Economist at the Trade Collective Think Tank, Professor of Practice at the University of Johannesburg, speaking to us from Johannesburg, South Africa. Coming up, a new study finds Trump's abrupt withdrawal of USAID funding has led to an increase in violence across Africa. Stay with us.

0: By Fatoumata Diarra at our Democracy Now! Studio. This is Democracy Now!, democracynow.org. I'm Amy Goodman with Nermeen Sheikh.
1: Did the abrupt defunding and dismantling of USAID, the decades-old U.S. humanitarian aid agency, have an impact on violence? Well, researchers sought to answer that question and examined data from across Africa. They've just published their results in the journal Science, concluding, quote, the abrupt withdrawal of USAID led to a significant and sustained increase in conflict across Africa's most USAID-dependent regions. Before it was shuttered by the Trump administration, the agency was the world's largest provider of aid, active in over 100 countries.
0: For more, we're joined by one of the study's authors. Austin Wright is Associate Professor of Public Policy at University of Chicago, co-author of the research article just out in Science headlined, Aiding Peace or Conflict, the Impact of USAID Cuts on Violence. If you could start off by explaining what you found, Professor Wright, this issue of the abrupt withdrawal of USAID led to a significant and sustained increase in conflict across Africa's most USAID-dependent regions. Can you elaborate?
2: Sure. So first off, thank you for having me and for amplifying the sobering findings of our research. You know, what we were able to do is to document, information on the incidence of conflict activity, and that ranges from riots and protests to armed conflict to violence against civilians across more than 870 subregions in Africa. We're then able to link that with the location of where USAID was present and operational years ago, and leverage that information to understand the impact that the shutdown had. And indeed, as you mentioned already, what we find is a large increase in violence in the months immediately after the shutdown occurred. And unfortunately, although we're able to extend the data out only for a period of time, we have yet to find a significant reduction in those effects over time, which means they continue to accumulate even now.
1: Well, there have been a lot, Professor Wright, of inquiries and findings about the effects of the cuts in aid in USAID, but in humanitarian terms, but never in the context

0: But, when USAID was initially conceived by John F. Kennedy, the aim there was an alternate version of putting America first, and that was creating the sort of economic and political opportunities for the rest of the world to flourish in the image of the US. And that includes the building of institutions and an explicit focus on stabilization. And so our project aimed at understanding another layer of those consequences of the cut, which was the conflict environment. And unfortunately, what we found is that that shutdown had these large effects. And to, help your listeners and viewers understand what we mean by large effects, these are often double-digit percentage increases in the incidence, severity, and lethality of violence across Africa, in the affected regions. And I would say that the only silver lining element here, is that in the places where USAID's work was largely achieved, those areas were able to withstand the storm created by that shutdown. But unfortunately, in a lot of other regions, the project was not yet finished.
1: And did you make in the study, do you make a causal argument? In other words, that because the aid was cut, violence increased, or it was more of a correlation? In other words, the two happened to coincide, but you don't know precisely what the connection was or
0: Yeah,
1: is.
0: so this is the. I think this is a really important question, and I would encourage everyone, especially these days, to be very skeptical of, the facts that are shared. And what I can assure you is that although the paper itself is only a few pages, the work that went into assessing all of the alternate mechanisms that could have been driving this effect, amounts to roughly a book that most of the readers aren't going to actually see. And what we can effectively rule out are a number of potential sources of bias that could, as you point out, have led this to be a correlation rather than a causal relationship. And so I think we're rather bullish, ultimately, that what we've identified is a credible effect of the timing of the shutdown, on violence.
2: Austin Wright, we want to thank you so much for being with us, Associate Professor of Public Policy at the University of Chicago, co-author of the research article just out in Science Magazine, headlined Aiding Peace or Conflict: The Impact of USAID Cuts on Violence. Coming up, as students graduate from colleges and universities across the United States, many schools are taking steps to silence pro-Palestinian voices at campus ceremonies, from canceling speakers to eliminating live speeches by students and alum altogether. Stay with us.

0: Peace Report. I'm Amy Goodman with Nermeen Sheikh.
1: As colleges and universities hold graduation ceremonies across the United States, many schools are attempting to silence pro-Palestinian voices from those commemorations, from canceling speakers to eliminating live student speeches altogether. This comes at a time of increasing repression of campus activism supporting Palestine. The group Palestine Legal recently revealed it now receives 300% more requests for legal help than it did before 2023, with the overwhelming majority of requests coming from students and college faculty.
0: Earlier this month, the University of Michigan's president issued a public apology after a professor, Derek Peterson, praised pro-Palestinian students during his commencement address. These are some of Professor Peterson's remarks.
2: Sing for Moritz Levy, the first Jewish professor at the University of Michigan. Appointed professor of French in 1896, he was to open the doors of this great university to generations of Jewish students who found in Ann Arbor a safe haven from the anti-Semitism of East Coast universities. Sing for the students of the Black Action Movement, whose members demanded a curriculum that would reflect the experience and identity of Black people in this country. Sing for the pro-Palestinian student activists. Who have, over these past 2 years, opened our hearts to the injustice and inhumanity of Israel's war in Gaza. The greatness of this institution does not only rest on the shoulders and on the accomplishments of our student athletes, who deserve all the congratulations we can offer them. But the greatness of this university rests also on the courage and the conviction of student activists who have pushed this university down the path toward justice.
1: That was University of Michigan Professor Derek Peterson. University President Domenico Grasso later called those remarks hurtful and insensitive to many members of our community. Separately, Rutgers University withdrew an invitation to the biotech CEO, Rami Elghandour, to give a graduation address. Last week, Elghandour recorded a video reading the speech he'd planned to give at the Rutgers Engineering School convocation.
3: Kindness is having empathy for others who may not have a voice. It's why I care so much and speak so often about so many issues that don't directly impact me. I've spoken up about ICE, Palestine, Black Lives, abortion, and gender equity. It's why I got into the film business and I'm supporting stories to amplify the voice of the voiceless, like Hind Rajab. And of all these topics, I've only received pushback on Palestine. Multiple attempts to censor me or get me fired. Totally a coincidence the speech was canceled over Palestine, right? But it's also the topic where I received the most support by far. I refuse to yield because I believe in the cause. And like Superman, I believe in truth, justice, and the American way.
0: That was biotech CEO Rami Elghandour reading the graduation speech he was disinvited from giving at Rutgers. We're joined now by two guests. Noura Erekat is a Palestinian human rights attorney and a professor at Rutgers University. This week, she helped organize a people's convocation for Palestine, where Rami Elghandour spoke. We're also joined by Shivani Desai, a graduating member of CUNY Law School Class of 2026 and a member of CUNY Law Students for Justice in Palestine. For the third year in a row, CUNY Law School will have no student graduation speakers. I want to begin with Professor Noura Erekat. We covered this controversy last week. We had the CEO, Rami Elghandour, in our studio where he had just been canceled his address to the Rutgers Engineering School. But then talk about the alternative ceremony you set up and what this meant, the thousands, tens of thousands of students who wrote objecting, not to mention the faculty groups and so many faculty at Rutgers.
4: Good morning, Amy, and thank you so much. Yes, we organized a people's convocation for Palestine. We organized it in 9 days to be able to celebrate all of our students and not just the few students who the administration and the Board of Governors decided whose feelings mattered more than the material conditions our students are enduring. Rutgers has 70,000 students across 3 campuses. About 10% of those students are Muslim. Something like 15% are Arab, Palestinian, and Muslim. Thousands of our students are immigrants, asylum seekers. They are of Black descent, Latinx origin. They are a diverse population who together constitute the many who are opposed to genocide. Rutgers is the largest public school in New Jersey and should be representative of that population. And in this instant, when Rami would have spoken for thousands of those students, the university decided to prioritize the feelings of a few in a OPOC process for which there was no due process or review. The student, the faculty senate issued a censor of the dean. The union issued a resolution demanding the reinstatement of Rami. The School of Engineering collected 1,300 plus letters. Professor Troy Shinrod, a professor of engineering, attempted to deliver those letters to the School of Engineering, and police, almost a dozen police, blocked him from entering his own building. They are telling us that democracy doesn't matter and won't work here. And this continues a legacy at Rutgers. In 2024, our Center for Islamic Life at Rutgers, New Jersey also happens to be the 4th largest populations of Muslims in the United States. The Center for Islamic Life was vandalized. Islamic objects were vandalized and destroyed. The Palestinian flag was stolen. Have you heard about it? There was no media hullabaloo over it. There were no Senate hearings over it. In fact, our former president, Jonathan Holloway, during the Senate hearings was not asked about that, but only asked about anti-Semitism. And he didn't raise that concern. So our alternative convocation was a refusal to submit to this dictate in this moment that's telling us that democracy doesn't matter. Our students are being told that your families, your Palestinian families, are expected to suffer and die, and you should be okay with it. One of our graduates, Dr. Omar Abu Atiyeh, who was the 2025 Rhodes Scholar, the 2026 Truman Scholar, Rutgers is so proud of him. They have blasted his face everywhere, including at Newark International Airport, has family in Gaza. And he told us at the alternative convocation that Rutgers wants his excellence, but not him. I'm a full professor at Rutgers. My cousin Ahmed was assassinated and killed at an illegal checkpoint in 2020. His body continues to be held in a freezer at Greensburg Forensic Institute, associated with Tel Aviv University. Rutgers has an MOU with Tel Aviv University. They are telling me that they want my excellence without me being able to protest this cruelty, this depravity that happens against my own family. This also reflects the fact that Rutgers has mobilized the students in 2024, 80% of them voted for divestment from Tel Aviv to end the MOU with Tel Aviv University, to disinvest from corporations that are invested in death making and apartheid and in genocide. The faculty union and the adjunct union voted by 58% for divestment. The fact that they are telling us that democracy doesn't matter should scare everyone. This is not just about Palestine, but they are telling us that there is a future they want to mold, and we cannot participate in forging that future. In this moment, we have actually worked tirelessly to create these conditions, and now because they can't play with us, so to speak, in this open playground of free speech, of democratic participation, they want to subvert it altogether. We are not the lowest hanging fruit as Palestinians. We are the canary in the coal mine. We are the Trojan horse to bring in these policies that will affect everyone. As your other student will tell you now, Not only did CUNY Law cancel the three speakers, but NYU this year canceled 13 plus culture identity graduations. University of Texas Austin has dismantled Black studies, women's studies, as well as Latinx programming. Again, Palestinians here are the front line, not the lowest hanging fruit.
1: So, Shivani Desai, you are a graduating member of CUNY Law School of the City University of New York. Yes. CUNY Law has not had a student speaker at commencement for 3 years in a row. Correct. You'll be graduating, in fact, today, just a couple of hours from now. Could you explain what's been happening there, why there hasn't been a student speaker at graduation, and what's going to happen today at your ceremony?
5: Yes, definitely. Thank you so much for having me. So, of course, I'm going to graduation right after this, and this will be the third graduation and commencement ceremony in a row where we do not have a student speaker, we do not have a faculty speaker, and we do not have a live stream commencement. So CUNY Law not only denied us of the chance to hear from a fellow classmate that we would democratically elect to hear about their vision for our work and the world, they also denied us of our chance to hear from mentors that we find brilliant that we want to hear from through the faculty speech, and they denied us from a live stream commencement so that people who come from diaspora and collectivist communities could share this moment with their family across the world. They took all of that away from us, and they took that away specifically because of Palestine repression.
0: I want to say, Shivani, that you are wearing your graduation gown. Yes. And your stole, and that stole says Palestine on it. You're going to graduation right from our broadcast?
5: Yes. I'm going straight to graduation from this broadcast. And, you know, the reason I'm here and I'm so excited and passionate to speak is that I'm representing a large and vast coalition across the graduating class of 2026 and across the other years of our grade, because we entered school in the fall of 2023. We entered school, and this iteration of the genocide following decades of occupation began. We were 1Ls when the genocide began. We were 1Ls when we faced brutalization at the encampment. We were in our second year when we watched green card holders and student visa holders get arrested and detained for their Palestine speech. And we were in our third year when we watched this ICE escalate its reign of terror across this country and watch the NYPD face more brutalization. We have been through a lot of brutalization, and we know that our school and our country is funding Israel's war crimes and genocides. CUNY Law has blood on its hands. It has money in Lockheed Martin, Northrop Grumman, and other corporations and companies that are war profiteers and weapons manufacturers. And so we don't consent to our tuition dollars going to this genocide. We have never consented to it. CUNY Law and across the CUNY system, they have tried to silence us. One thing we want to note is that CUNY Law is just one example of repression across CUNY. So across the CUNY system, we've seen this kind of silencing of Palestinian activism. At City College, Hadika had her senior year stolen from her for her leadership in Palestine activism. At Brooklyn College, the Students for Justice in Palestine chapter is facing arbitrary Henderson rules and protest rules that only affect them. At the College of Staten Island, the valedictorian is a Palestinian, and they had their speech revoked as well. And then there are four faculty members that were fired for their speech in support of Palestine, and they have also been facing a lot of retaliation. Three of them are back, but we're still waiting for one more.
0: And I wanted to say, talking about professors speaking out, following up on the clip we played of Professor Derek Peterson at the University of Michigan looking at the publication Inside Higher Ed. They said, Professor Peterson said university officials knew he would mention pro-Palestinian protests during his speech. While drafting it, he incorporated feedback from officials to remove the word genocide in order to make it less provocative. Even though the United Nations uses that phrase, and even though it's a scholarly descriptor, Professor Peterson said, I left it out because I didn't wish to provoke anger and unnecessary bad feelings. We had asked Derek Peterson if he would join us as well today, the professor at University of Michigan, but he is receiving death threats. His house is under police protection. Nora Ericott, this kind of very serious threat to professors and students alike as we begin to wrap up.
4: Yeah, Amy, you know, I think it's really important to bring this back to why this matters, which are the conditions in Gaza, right? We're 7 months out from the so-called ceasefire, where 2.1 million Palestinians continue to be encaged. The majority of them, some 77%, are reliant on food aid for survival. Most of them live in emergency housing. 640,000 students, children, do not have access to education. And yet we are being told, the BOP just submitted a report to the Security Council that tells them, you know, we can't rebuild anything until Hamas disarms. I mean, the world is upside down. And as Professor Maya Mekdashi has repeatedly said on campus, the university is literally asking us not to teach this. Mm. We are asked to betray the empirical record, including the one on genocide and apartheid. And we refuse to do that.
0: And Professor Arakuk, before we go, you have family that attends the largest mosque in San Diego, the mosque that was just shot up with three men, including the beloved security guard who had eight children himself, was killed.
4: That's my mama's mosque. That's my grandma's mosque, who was born in 1937 before Israel was established. That's my uncles and aunties. Those are my cousins. And we are so grateful that that shooter didn't come on a Friday, and so distraught that this happened, where they were aiming to massacre children. And yet even the response to that is inadequate. And there is a direct line between the dehumanization of Palestinians, who we cannot fight for their lives and argue against genocide and agitate for a better future, and the dehumanization of these children and of our families, because state, society, and media is normalizing it. The only censor in Congress happened against Rashida Tlaib, Honorable Rashida Tlaib, for her advocacy for Palestine. And yet Randy Fine, who has compared Muslims to dogs, has gone held unaccountable. These things matter. Here is there. And so that is why we continue to agitate.
0: Professor Noor Arakuk, we have to leave it there. Palestinian human rights attorney, professor at Rutgers University, author of Justice for Some, Law and the Question of Palestine. And Shivani Desai, graduating member of the CUNY Law School Class of 2026, a member of CUNY Law Students for Justice in Palestine. Congratulations for all your accomplishments. That does it for our show. A very happy birthday to Tamari Astudio. I'll be broadcasting from Denver, Colorado tomorrow. Steal the Story, Please. The film about Democracy Now's 30-year history will be at the C Cinema in Denver, as well as in Boulder. And I hope to see people in both places. I'm

0: Hello neighbours, welcome to Fit to Eat, the Newfoundland Labrador Farm and Food Show. I'm Ivan Emke, your host. This is episode 7 of season 3. The show is brought to you by Kitchen Table Communications and the voice of Bon Bay Radio Network. And we are energised that season 3 is funded by the Community Radio Fund of Canada. Here's a question. How many community gardens are there in Newfoundland and Labrador? I've asked around, and the answers I get are pretty diverse. And if you think that this program will answer that question, you will be sorely disappointed. But we do know that about 150 of them applied for some grant money from the provincial government last year alone. However, a fair few gardens did not apply, so that 150 number is low. So it's still an open question. But we do know that in this province, like many other parts of the world, the trend is toward more and more community gardens. These places are important, not just for food, but also for community. Those two words in the title, community garden, are both equally important. Today we head to Cornerbrook to talk about the value of community gardens.
1: So if we're really trying to explore more community food production, like why not do that in a space where you're also then building neighborhoods?
2: Now in neighborhoods, no one really knows each other. Right, and if you come here and there's 20 gardens and there's other people that come and they contribute to the composting program, so you get to meet those people.
3: Now there's a resurgence. I think there's other people in my generation who are saying, we can grow stuff, or we can support others who are growing, who have green thumbs. We can buy from farmers markets and local farmers and producers. And I think I'm really excited about that.
1: People run into each other when they're at the garden and they're exchanging little things between themselves.
0: The Western Environment Center was formed in 1998 and has been at the forefront of many issues around food, recycling, energy, policy development, and the environment in general on the best coast. The west coast of the island of Newfoundland. With the active support of the city of Cornerbrook, it has developed and it now operates 5 community gardens in that city. It is a dampish mid-October day. We meet up with Katie Temple, the executive director of the Western Environment Center. We start at the Reed Street Garden in historic town site, just up the street, by the way, from where this series was initially conceived. But that's a story for another day. Put on your gardening gloves and join us.
1: I'm Katie Temple, and we're at the Reed Street Community Garden and Compost Program in Townsite in Cornerbrook.
4: You're part of the Western Environment Center?
1: Yes, so I work for the Western Environment Center.
4: Yeah, and you've got multiple gardens around here.
1: We do. Here. We have 5 in Cornerbrook now. Brand new one this year. Our 5th one is in Curling.
4: And do they all have composters like this?
1: No, so there's 3 operational compost programs now.
4: And you have here 15, 20 raised boxes?
1: Yeah, so this one has 20. And actually, this community garden always has a wait list. So we had a wait list of 10 people. It's a popular garden.
4: It's a nice space because it's open. You got a lot of sun.
1: Yes. It's sheltered and it's sunny. Yes. So it's kind of a good combination. Yeah.
4: And there's grass there. You could probably put more in next year, right?
1: Well, we actually have talked about expanding, but we don't want to expand out too far into the green space because one of the cool things about this space and what we're kind of trying to do for all the spaces is have them multi-purpose. So we don't fully take them over for our programs, but keep them open for kids to play and people to walk through and picnics and... Yeah. There's a playground just here. Yep. And then we were the ones who brought in the picnic tables. And we see them in use all the time. There were no picnic tables here before. And so we don't want to expand out too much into that green space.
4: The gardeners who are here, are they longtime gardeners? Are they new gardeners?
1: It's a mix. Yeah. There's definitely a lot of people who are getting into gardening. And the community garden is kind of a gateway, an easy gateway, because we remove all the barriers. So it's a small fee that they pay, but we provide the seeds, often the seedlings too, the soil amendments. So like the compost, and we buy natural fertilizers, and then of course the bed itself and the tools. So it's an easy way to start if you're new. And then we also get people who just don't have space. Some people don't have space in their gardens, in their own yards, or their garden is too shaded. And then often we get people who are initially new, and then over time they stay in our community garden and they get really experienced. Murray and Ken, who are here, they've had a plot from the very beginning. I think this is the 3rd or 4th year now, and so they're really learning. He just said he got 67 zucchinis from 2 plants. So he's learned a few things.
4: So what does an environment center have to do with gardens?
1: Good question. Well, we are trying to make that connection for people in that what we consume home and how food is produced, where it comes from. Yeah. That's intimately tied to the ecosystem, our environment around us, and to the earth. So we like to make that connection for people in a really hands-on way so that they actually see where their food comes from, they see what goes into it, and they learn the best, most eco-friendly ways to grow food. Yeah. And then they know how to look for maybe more environmentally friendly foods in the store, or they can talk to their farmers about how food was produced.
4: So right here you've got four composters. They're the large ones that...
1: They rotate.
4: So what are you doing today with the composters?
1: We are harvesting finished compost. I'm sure that's a funny word for some people when they think about compost, to harvest it. But it's a very, very useful resource for our gardeners. Because one of the obstacles actually to gardening is to find enough compost. So for this number of gardeners, actually buying high quality bulk compost on this side of the province is actually tricky. So making some of our own is highly valuable. So we harvest once the compost is fully broken down. We take the finished compost out of the bins and then we sift it. Yep. So we take out any of the little bits that aren't fully broken down for the gardener. Yep. So that's what we're doing today. So every few months we get together and check on the bins and see what's broken down and harvest it.
4: A lot of people have composters in the backyard and so on, and they use them for periods of time. So what's the thing that is the barrier sometimes for people?
1: I think there's a few barriers. One is that people are fearful of rodents.
4: Right. The R word.
1: So that's definitely a big issue that a lot of people bring up.
4: Is that an issue with these rotational ones?
1: Not at all. And that's one of the reasons why we chose this particular model. It's up on a stainless steel stand and it rotates and it's like fully made of metal and no rat could chew through there. There's no holes big enough to get in. And I think most people, when they're backyard composting, they have bins right on the ground and they might be close to their homes. And so I don't think it would actually attract a rat into someone's house, but people also just don't like the idea of seeing rats or knowing they're around. And what are some other obstacles? Well, some people just don't know what to do with it when it's finished. Yeah. People are also concerned about smells, because if you're just chucking your wet kitchen scraps into it, it is going to start to break down anaerobically without oxygen. It's just going to be a big wet goop. And if you're not going to like try to turn it, and if you don't add the dry leaves or dry twigs or the dried grass, those things that kind of help aerate it and help it break down properly, then it's going to be smelly. And these bins really prevent all those problems. Yeah. Not worry about rats and not worry about smells, because they're ventilated, they're insulated, so stuff breaks down really, really fast.
4: Yeah, I see there's a really thick insulation, so that keeps it warmer.
1: So the hotter the compost is, the faster it's going to break down. So these can break down in as little as 2 months, which is amazing.
4: People talk about the green and the brown.
1: Yeah, so anything that's wet, like I was saying, the kitchen scraps is considered the wet, and then the browns is the dry stuff, so dry leaves. And we add softwood pellets, so that was what was recommended by the company, just as a consistent brown source, because mainly what's going in here is kitchen scraps, right, from neighborhood homes.
0: Roaming around the garden on this workday, I find somebody who's willing to chat with me and my digital recorder. This is Kayla Mintz. She's a non-gardener who still contributes to the Reed Street Community Garden, which shows the broad connecting influence of these community spaces.
3: My name is Kayla Mintz. Well, I'm here at my first work party. I have been a longtime composter, but wasn't really sure exactly how the process works. So I'm here to learn and to help to do the sifting and sort of see how it's all made, which is really fascinating.
4: So you were doing composting in your backyard or in your kitchen or?
3: To be honest, when I used to live in Toronto, so I lived in the city, and there was municipal composting.
4: Oh, yeah.
3: So when I moved back home to Corner Brook in 2020, I thought, well, what am I going to do with all of my scraps? I mostly eat plants, and so I have a lot of food scraps and drink coffee, and didn't want to throw it into the garbage, because I find when you throw it right into the garbage, then I'm going through plastic garbage bags more quickly because it's breaking down, it's smelling. So when I found out that in my neighborhood, Western Environment Center was doing composting, I reached out and said, can I be part of it?
4: And today you were doing some sifting. So it's just basically a screen with a wooden frame. Is it reassuring or therapeutic?
3: It is pretty satisfying. And it's neat to see what breaks down, finding some of the avocado pits, throwing them back in because they haven't broken down yet.
4: Right.
3: And just sort of learning about the process, how the wood chips help break it down. And I'm trying to get it finer so that it's sort of sifting it through this metal grate.
4: So you moved back here in 2020 from a place that had a lot of food options. Could you find local food here easily?
3: It's certainly figuring out where the best places to buy like local produce. That took a little bit of time, and figuring out where I like to walk or bike. And so trying to figure out what is accessible, you know, without a car. As I mentioned, I mostly eat plant-based. So that took a little bit of getting used to figure out which grocery stores, you know, had the best tofu and other beans and other things. So a little bit of an adjustment. But I have to say, I find find that there's a lot of information, you know, through different Facebook groups. Yep. And I find our grocery stores are doing an okay job of bringing in stuff that I'm interested in having.
4: Yep. When you were growing up here, the food system was a bit different than what it is today. Do you have any reflections on where it's moving?
3: You know, when I was growing up, I remember my parents, they had a backyard composter. Yep. They grew raspberries and rhubarb, and a lot of their friends also grew a lot of things in their backyards. Yeah. I think then there was a period where we moved away from that, when people moved up socioeconomic ladders, it was easier to buy stuff, and, you know, those were the treats. And I think now there's a resurgence. I think there's other people in my generation who are reclaiming that space and saying, we can grow stuff, or we can support others who are growing, who have green thumbs. We can buy from farmers markets and local farmers and producers. And I think I'm really excited about that. There seems to be a big move in Bay of Islands, Humber Valley, to do that. And it's great to see that there's more places we can go and buy local produce.
4: Yeah. What's some of your favorite local produce?
3: I still love rhubarb. It's a treat. It reminds me of being a kid. And my dad would make rhubarb apple crisp, you know, when rhubarb was in season. Yeah. So I would say that would be the one that has nostalgic sentimental value for me.
4: When I was growing up, it was a weed almost, like it grew in sort of marginal areas.
3: I think that's what I love about it. You're taking something that grows very easily, can be seen as a weed, and with the right know-how, you can turn it into something delicious. Oh.

0: That was Nico Paolo from a live recording in December 2020 singing Wild Mountain Time, that grand Celtic song. It was suggested by my guests today. We head back to the Reed Street Community Garden in Cornerbrook. It's a work day here. They're rotating or spinning the composters. They're four large circular ones on metal frames. They're harvesting and sifting compost. So I drop by one of them. I begin chatting with Ken Pinkson, who's trying to work. You'll also hear some other voices, including Katie Temple and Murray Blanchard and Joyce Reeser.
1: I'm going to spin the composter now just to kind of mix it up a little.
0: So why are you spinning this?
1: It's basically for the aeration and help mix any of the neighborhood composters. Put in new stuff recently. These get really heavy, so a lot of people can't spin them. Yep. And then as you keep adding more and more to them, it's breaking down, but you're still adding to it. So you're adding more mass to it all the time. Okay. So it gets pretty heavy. And until you actually take it all out and then go through the sifting process, that's the only time that it's really light.
2: Yep. Oh, that looks lovely. So that has to be sifted there.
1: Yeah, so you can still see there's a lot here that still can be broken down. Like this one could probably go a little bit longer.
3: It could, and it's still a little smelly. Well, it's not really stinky.
0: No, really. No.
1: But it still smells like if you went into like a produce section of a grocery store. Yeah.
3: There's a lot that's broken down, but there's still a good few things, I think, that could use a bit more time. And we're going to add some pellets to dry it out a bit, too.
1: Yep. Yeah, and so most everything that's going in these is from kitchen scraps, so you're not getting a really lot of dry, so you're just getting more of like the cabbage leaves or the leftover ends of carrots or the peels. Yeah. You're not getting a lot of the bran material, so we had to put in wood chips, basically, to kind of take out some of that moisture. Because it can't be too wet either. Yep.
2: Yeah. So, Ken, do you have a garden here?
1: Yes.
2: What do you grow?
1: This year we did garlic, zucchinis, corn, beans. Yeah, so we did really well. We
4: 67 zucchini.
2: Oh, the 67 zucchini.
1: Yeah.
4: Two plants.
2: Yeah. And did you get them before they became huge? That's always a trick,
1: but sometimes what happens is if they grow so fast, especially at night, that you can walk by one day and you don't see it. And then you come back 2 days later and there's this massive zucchini.
2: I don't know how that will happen. You know? How many years you've been gardening?
1: This is our third summer here.
2: Did you grow up in a family that gardened?
1: Growing up when, like, younger, we did have a greenhouse in our backyard, and we did have but most of the thing, anything we grew vegetable-wise was pretty much in a greenhouse. I grew up in St. John's, so we had a, I think it was 12 by 24 or 12 by 36 greenhouse. And so we just basically had tomatoes, cucumbers, and a few other things. Like, no one was really into doing peppers and jalapenos and all that stuff like we do now.
2: So what does doing this community gardening, what does that do for you other than just the produce?
1: You get to meet people that live in the neighborhood. I mean, now in neighborhoods, no one really knows each other. If you come here and there's 20 gardens and there's other people that come and that don't have gardens here, but they contribute to the composting program. So you get to meet those people. I mean, there's people here I've never seen before. There's so many people that come home, park in the driveways, go in their house, and then you don't see them. When I first moved here, like, we were the youngest people in the neighborhood. Most people were older and retired. So those people have moved on. And now the neighborhood is kind of regenerating. So you get a lot more young people in the neighborhood. And even those people now were interested in doing the gardens as well. So there's a good mix of people here now. I think we've got from young kids right on up to, we've probably got people in their 80s that are here with the garden.
2: Do people do a lot of discussion about how to grow things?
1: Like, so you'll get people, if you happen to be here at the same time, you'll get, you know, people will be like, hey, I noticed like your zucchinis, how come mine are, how come my leaves are all white? And we're all the same. We had to learn from somewhere. And it's kind of the trial and error. You sort of learn from other people that are planting and you're like, hey, I like that, but I never knew you could plant that here. And so then you try and then you either are successful with it or fail with it. Yeah. And then you find out why you were successful or how you failed. So everyone learns that way. Yeah.
2: Do you think that growing some of your own food changes how you relate to food in general or how you look at a grocery store?
1: It depends on where you come from. I don't know. Some people don't know where their food comes from. A lot of kids grow up and don't know that a zucchini comes from the ground. Friends of mine, their kids, they wouldn't eat stuff that they knew came from the ground because they thought it was dirty. It all came from the grocery store. So it was always like these shiny vegetables, shiny fruits and vegetables, and these beautiful carrots. And then they take them out of the ground, they have dirt on them. The kids are like, ooh, I'm not eating that. But I think I've just sort of grown up with, I knew where food came from. So for me, it's like, it's not like, oh, wow, I can actually grow this. It's kind of like, well, we know we can grow it. It's just, you know, can we actually grow it and produce it and eat it ourselves?
2: And you can appreciate a really good tomato.
1: Yeah, especially when you grew it and it's right from the ground here and you're, you know, 100 meters from your house and you got a sweet tomato and doesn't have any of that chemical sort of taste.
2: Do you preserve some of your food from the garden?
1: Yeah, we do. Actually, we do, like, we'll bottle the beans. So this year, we did some garlic here as well.
5: Yep.
1: We'll take the garlic, the biggest bulbs, and replant them so that next year you get that same size garlic. And then we'll actually peel some, freeze some, like, just vacuum seal it and freeze it. There's other ways you can pickle them, but it loses that garlic, that intense, like, fresh, you know, that flavor. So it's not the same. But when you freeze it, it's actually pretty good. It still retains that sort of that garlic flavor.
2: What's one of the favorite things that you grow in your garden?
1: This year, like, it's been, like, zucchinis.
2: We've done,
1: done a lot of zucchini, like, used zucchini and pastas a lot. And zucchini breads, relishes, pickles, all that stuff. And we did a lot of beans this year.
2: It's like pickled beans or dill beans?
1: And dill beans. We've done a bunch of that stuff.
6: Oh, how big a plot do you have that you get all this produce off? Beans and zucchini?
1: Well,
6: and
1: the soil that we have is really good soil, so we're always adding the compost, like, you know, the compost and manures.
2: Yep.
1: So it's really good soil, and it's got really good nutrients. So I think you tend to be able to grow more in such a small area.
2: Yep.
1: I mean, I'm amazed at the amount of stuff that we grew this year, and no chemicals or nothing like that used. You can get a fair amount of stuff here. If you look around, I mean, you can see, like, people that have, I mean, there's not much left in the ground now, but there's a lot of tomatoes and all the plants that grew, and these are 4x12 pots.
2: Okay, it's fairly intensive gardening, like it's the very, square foot gardening, square, whatever you say.
1: And I think, too, where the raised beds, you don't get as many slugs, I find.
2: Yes, so still have to weed, though, I guess. Eh?
1: Yeah, you still got to weed, but we do a lot of wood chips on top, so that helps retain water. But, yeah, so square footage-wise, we're getting, like, a lot of produce from such a small area.
2: You're going to do this next year again?
1: Yeah, so we're getting the beds prepared now, so we just put it on another big layer of leaves, probably about 6 inches, which is going to compact down to maybe a couple centimeters. And then we put compost on top of that, and then we put composted manure on top. And so we'll put that on, and then next year, we'll, anything that's not broken down, we'll just kind of just move it back and put our seeds in and just let it grow from there. And kind of almost like a no-till garden sort of thing.
2: Yeah.
1: You know?
2: Thanks so much, Ken.
1: Hey, no worries.
2: Yeah.
1: No worries.

0: That was Nico Paolo singing Wild Mountain Time, assisted by Tim Baker, Adam Hogan, and Steve Maloney. Today we're in Corner Brook visiting a couple of the community gardens that are organized by the Western Environment Center. In this section, I'm chatting with the center's executive director, Katie Temple, in their community garden on Caribou Road.
1: You have the five gardens, and so how many plots in all five?
2: I think it's about 75.
1: 75.
2: 75, 80, yeah.
1: Which is a goodly number of community garden plots. That's
2: it is.
1: 75 households.
2: Yeah, and not even just households, but organizations.
1: Okay.
2: Or like the Francophone Association has
1: okay.
2: a plot. So
1: yeah.
2: that's spread between 10 families.
1: Okay.
2: And then the Family Resource Center has a plot here. So
1: right.
2: they do all kinds of programming with kids of all
1: yeah.
2: ages.
1: Yeah.
2: And we actually donate a
1: yeah.
2: plot per garden. So we donate yeah. the plot to the Family Resource Center. So normally it's $20 garden fee plus 15 for the
1: yeah.
2: membership fee.
1: Yeah.
2: But we waive all those fees, one organization per garden. So here at the Caribou Road Garden is Family Resource Center.
1: Okay.
2: At the Reed Garden, where we're this morning,
1: yep.
2: is the Youth Advisory Council
1: okay.
2: of the city. And then they donate their vegetables.
1: Oh, okay.
2: Oh, at the Bloomingdale Garden, we donate to the Sapling Forest School. They run a little forest school camp in the summer.
1: When did this start?
2: 2010.
1: 2010.
2: 2010 was the first.
1: First
2: that was the Bloomingdale Garden. Yeah, and I was just moving here then, so I actually wasn't very involved.
1: But
2: I know
1: yep.
2: that it took
1: yep.
2: them over a year of working with the city, and the city was fairly supportive, but it took a long time to find a piece of land that they could get permission to grow on, because they approached a few places like private properties,
1: yep.
2: I think maybe various church properties and
1: yep.
2: other spots, and everyone was hesitant at the time. Finally, they were able to get permission to use city land up by the
1: near
2: ski
1: the,
2: club. People at the time thought it was too far away from town,
1: yep.
2: and I think the organizers felt the same. It was a bit far out there, but it filled up immediately. There was definitely enough
1: yeah.
2: demand.
1: And the town is coming closer every year.
2: And the
1: year.
2: Town is coming closer, and now up there, we actually get a lot of Sunny Slope
1: right,
2: residents.
1: Which is just across the way.
2: Which
1: at
2: is
1: Lewin.
2: Perfect.
1: Yep.
2: They love
1: yep.
2: it. There's people now who've been involved in that garden for years from Sunny Slope area. There's a lot of retired people, and they keep an eye on it. That's actually worked out well. Like, they consider that in their neighborhood. Like, we've been interviewed
1: nice.
2: A few times
1: yep.
2: by, I think it's called Sunny Slope Neighbors?
1: Oh, right. Yeah, the neighborhood
2: it's a
1: magazine.
2: Neighborhood
1: yes.
2: magazine.
1: Yeah.
2: And we've been interviewed
1: yep.
2: a bunch of times
1: excellent.
2: Because they consider that part of their neighborhood. So I'm like, that's perfect.
1: You need ownership like that, yeah.
2: Exactly.
1: So when it comes to the fifth garden, is it easier to find land now? People know the community garden brand?
2: I feel like things have changed a lot, even just this past 10, 12 years. People are embracing them
1: yep.
2: a lot more.
1: Yep.
2: And I think they know what it is. They've seen it, so they're not as hesitant. I mean, that being said, all of our community gardens are on city land. The city is hugely supportive.
1: Shout out to the city.
2: Yeah, yeah. definitely
1: yeah.
2: shout out to
1: yeah.
2: the city. We have an MOU now signed with
1: yep.
2: the city. 2020 was the big year of change. Part of it is at that time, the mayor and I had a conversation during his campaign. And
1: yep.
2: we said, this is kind of our vision. We'd like to create
1: yep.
2: these like neighborhood hubs, not just for gardens, but
1: yep.
2: for a whole bunch of different purposes,
1: yep.
2: each
1: yep.
2: for a neighborhood that would benefit the whole little region. And then he won that election, and so we were able to start implementing that.
1: Mm-hmm.
2: And it helped that we were able to get a grant. So we had a $20,000 grant from the federal government, Local Food
1: mm-hmm.
2: Infrastructure Fund. So that was intended to start three new gardens. So
1: yep.
2: we had the Heights and Blow Me Down, and we said, let's do three more gardens. And we were only able to do two that year. That was 2020. And then the one in Curling we were able
1: yep.
2: to start this year.
1: Yep.
2: And really, like, we need thousands to maintain
1: yeah, what does
2: the
1: it
2: gardens
1: cost?
2: Over time.
1: What does it cost to create a community garden?
2: Yeah, it's a good question. It depends. If it's all volunteer, then you cut out the coordinator side
1: yeah.
2: of it. I think you need somebody,
1: yeah.
2: so it's my job to do this.
1: To be out here in the rain shower.
2: Yeah, exactly, and to coordinate, like, all the communication,
1: yeah.
2: organizing events,
1: yeah.
2: and organizing, getting materials brought in,
1: yeah.
2: and
1: yeah.
2: there's a lot of behind-the-scenes work that happens. So if you haven't a volunteer to do that, then you cut out that whole side of it.
1: Yeah.
2: So if you're just
1: yeah.
2: talking about infrastructure, and if you want, say, raised beds, you're
1: yeah.
2: talking probably $20,000.
1: $20,000.
2: Because
1: yeah.
2: it's not cheap these days for lumber. If you're lucky, you have volunteer labor to build it, and then the soil and the compost and the
1: yeah.
2: soil amendments,
1: yeah.
2: and the shed and the tools. So definitely you're talking $20,000-ish, and then you do need, I'd say, a few thousand each year to maintain
1: year.
2: Things.
1: So that would be additional soil amendments?
2: Yeah, soil amendments, and then if you need to pay for labor for maintaining, like,
1: yeah.
2: walkways, or if you're trying
1: yeah.
2: to improve things and
1: yeah.
2: things break. You know, it depends on what kind of site you're on, because at the Reed Street Garden, we're in a pre-established park that the
1: yep.
2: city runs.
1: Yep.
2: So they mow it, they take care of it,
1: yep.
2: it's like nice and flat. So that actually needs a lot less maintenance. But the Blowdown Garden is pretty much in the woods. We need constant maintenance just to keep the bushes and the trees
1: yeah.
2: out of people's plots. And
1: yeah.
2: so technically that could be free, but that's a lot of labor. And to keep the walkways clear.
1: Yeah.
2: And so that's actually a lot of material. If you're talking about bringing crushed stone
1: yep.
2: and then transport importing all that, and then any materials that need to go in there. And then obviously, like, sometimes you need new tools, and then we need to buy bulk compost every year. Mm-hmm. That's probably the biggest expense with starting the garden. So each of these beds, when we start out, we pretty much put in half compost and half topsoil, which in Newfoundland means a bit of dirt from somewhere. There's no organic matter in it, hardly at all. Oh, really? But it provides, like, it's a lot of clay, right? So it, like, it can hold on to nutrients and hold on to water. And usually the first year people have amazing yields. And I tell them, that's just the first year. You got to keep building your soil. And we provide really good natural fertilizers. Yeah. And not everybody uses it, but the people who do see results. And I also encourage people, like, add your own, if you can find manure, if you can find seaweed. So if you get gardeners who are learning and really into it and put a bit of effort in, then they see the results.
1: Yeah.
2: The ones who just want to come, plant, and then leave, they're the ones who are like, oh, how come my garden didn't do as good this year? You know, they haven't yet learned about soil fertility and the importance of maintaining things over time.
1: You talked earlier a bit about the social aspect. I mean, that's a piece of community gardening. Is that emerging after 12 years? Does that organically emerge in a garden?
2: I definitely feel like there's a little bit of a community around each one, and they're all different. But I do know that a lot happens that I have nothing to do with, which I actually really enjoy, and that people run into each other when they're at the garden and they're exchanging little things between themselves, you know, and I think that's more natural. I do think it's important to have a few specific organized events and then people actually meet each other. And I put an emphasis on that, like making the initial connection and having some specific events that people come to. At the Reed Street Garden, there's always people going back and forth.
1: Yeah.
2: People walk through that all the time.
1: All the time.
2: There's like groups of daycare kids that walk through and they're like checking out what's growing. The Blow Me Down one, which is more tucked away. And the Heights one is also tucked away, but there's definitely a few key people who are there all the time, and they run into each other. So it's often that there's a few people who are really consistent. There's people who no one has even met before.
1: Right.
2: Like, I haven't met every gardener.
1: Oh, really? Okay. Yeah.
2: And I think that happened in 2020. Before that, I knew every gardener because it was only two gardens. I knew every gardener. I knew what they were doing. I kind of knew their commitment or not to the plot. And then we went from two gardens. Now we have five. And so there's people I actually haven't laid eyes on. And so that I'm trying to figure out how to change, because now I have to kind of reintroduce the idea of you have to show up to at least one thing.
1: People in urban planning talk about third spaces, or spaces where people can come together and bump into each other or meet.
2: We've created those spaces.
1: Well, I'm wondering about that.
2: So
1: by the city supporting you, there's five new third spaces.
2: Yeah, I think that's one of their biggest motivations.
1: Yeah.
2: We're coming from the food and environment angle, but I've always been a community development focused person myself, and I see a huge benefit in trying to combine all those goals anyway.
1: Yeah.
2: So if we're really trying to explore more community food production, like, why not do that in a space where you're also then building neighborhoods? Like, this lot was nothing.
1: Yeah.
2: It was empty.
1: Yeah.
2: It was ugly. It was full of garbage. And I think it works. Like, we've completely transformed this space in particular.
1: Yeah. Yeah.
2: And now it's a space where people can hang out. We have two beautiful picnic tables there. And then our compost program is located here.
1: Yeah.
2: And then there's 15 beds. And I think it works.
1: Thanks for chatting. Yeah. Thanks so much.
2: Awesome. If you get gardeners who are learning and really into it and put a bit of effort in, then they see the results. The ones who just want to come, plant, and then leave, they're the ones who are like, oh, how come my garden didn't do as good this year?
3: The soil that we have is really good soil, so we're always adding the compost, and it's got really good nutrients. So, I mean, I'm amazed at the amount of stuff that we grew this year.
4: There's a lot of information through different Facebook groups, and I find our grocery stores are doing an okay job of bringing in stuff that I'm interested in having.
2: What we consume and how food is produced, where it comes from, that's intimately tied to the ecosystem, our environment around us, and to the earth.
0: 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The theme music, Cluck Old Hen, was performed this week by Adam Steffi. This show was made possible by a grant from the Community Radio Fund of Canada and is produced by the Voice of One Bay Radio Network and Kitchen Table Communications. I'm Ivan Emke. Join me again next time. I'll be right here. Happy trails.
4: I still love rhubarb.
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I'm Ivan Impey, and I'm hoping that you'll join me for the second season of Fit to Eat, the Newfoundland Labrador Farm and Food Show. I'll talk with farmers, chefs, producers, and other folks who are passionate about food. 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Thoughts about food, as well as food for thought.

Oh, my apologies to those who started listening. I'm recording the show, and the last button I had to press to record, I noticed wasn't happening. So, sorry, I have to start this over again. I'm going to reduce my introduction down a little bit because we want to get into a song by J.P. Cormier. J.P. Cormier has appeared a couple of times at Trails, Tales, and Tunes Festival, Norris Point, West Coast of Newfoundland. Happening right now, it's a big deal for all of us here because we get to see some fabulous entertainers from all over Newfoundland, Cape Breton, Maritimes, and other parts of Canada. I'm playing a whole bunch of those artists today. So stick around for On My Radar here at the Voice of Bombay, 95.9 and 98.1 FM and around the world at VOBB.org. And I guess those of you who heard that first time could probably repeat that. And I'm going to start off right now with J.P. Cormier. Don't want to lose any more time. Did two songs by him on Tuesday. This is another great song, Molly Mae.

Oh, sorry for that little glitch at the end there. Oh, my God, because that's such a beautiful song. Anyway, sorry, but that was Molly Mae. You heard Molly Mae by J.P. Cormier. You heard most of it. Yeah, one of the great performers that's appeared here at the Trails, Tales, and Tunes Festival on the west coast of Newfoundland, and we are playing other artists that have been or will be at this festival. Here are three female artists. Lynn Miles with Fearless Heart. Yeah. Great Canadian singer-songwriter. Kelly McMichael moved from Ontario, now based in Newfoundland. She is a many-time award-winning artist based in St. John's. We're going to play a song by her called Stepping Stone. And now, okay, so I am playing another female artist, Mallory Johnson. To my recollection, she hasn't played a TTT yet she is known in this part of the Bay, and most people here have seen her perform because she's done several appearances in Woody Point at a couple of venues over there, and will be again soon. Just shout out to everybody there about that one. But here she has recorded a song with Old Billy Bob Boy, and he has appeared here, and quite an entertainer, this guy. So those two together are great. And this is a song, by the way, that Old Billy Bob Boy wrote, a pure country song, but it sure is a good one. This is Darlin', You Look Great.

Right at Trails, Tales, and Tunes Festival, 20th year happening right now here in Norse Point. And we have three more that have or will play or currently are playing at Trails, Tales, and Tunes. A song from Crooked Stovepipe from St. John's. They've been around a long, long time. A lot of bluegrass stuff from them, a lot of folk stuff. We're going to hear a song called Golden Slippers. Rum Ragged, one of the most successful acts on current on Newfoundland music scene right now. Multiple award winners already, these guys. We're going to hear from Rum Ragged with Ghost in the Fog. And, you know, those are kind of like two different genres of music because Ghost in the Fog is very traditional sound. The group Roblo's Rock. I have played a couple of tunes by them. You know, I'm going to let you decide yourself what genre you think this song this song falls under, or genres. Might be a mix. The song from Roblo's Rock is called Shores.

There you have Crooked Stovepipe. Yes, they were doing that wonderful banjo stuff, all that great bluegrass stuff there with the song Golden Slippers, the old classic. Ghost in the Fog was from Rum Ragged, and Shores from Roblo's Rock. And I know at this year's Trails, Tales, and Tunes, they are playing two nights from now, and I will be there to see them. I love that song, Shores. I think it's the only single they have yet. I know there's another one coming out real soon, so keep the name in mind, Roblo's Rock. All right, now, oh. So, occasionally, Trails, Tales, and Tunes brings in a big name from the U.S. There haven't been many, but, man, when they brought in Claire Lynch, the Claire Lynch Band, Claire Lynch, an incredible bluegrass singer. In fact, this woman is so talented, she has won Female Bluegrass Singer of the Year in the U.S. several times. And I, one of my great pleasures being involved with Trails, Tales, and Tunes is to have them here in the studio, the band, and they sang the first song I'm going to play for you, which is called Doing Time. I so treasure that interview I had with them. But I'm going to follow it up with one of the most gorgeous songs I think I've ever heard, one of the most moving songs I've ever heard, Claire Lynch with Dear Sister. But starting off, here is Doing Time.

I just love that voice. That is Claire Lynch from, I do believe she's really based in Nashville. She's from Southern States. I'm going to say Kentucky. I should know because I love her so much. So I'm going to get all that info next time I talk about her. Anyway, two songs, Dear Sister, which she wrote based on an actual letter from a Civil War soldier to his sister. Oh, just moves me every time. And Doing Time, oh my God, the guitar work too. I'm in her voice. Anyway, three more now. There's, we have time to squeeze in four or five more. Let's do three male artists that have appeared over the years. Jamie Stone, a couple of years ago, he's from Cornbrook, is a pop singer, great voice. This is a really catchy tune, I have to say. With Noah Hamilton singing background vocals, just to let you know. He has appeared here, for sure. It's appearing this year, actually. Craig Young has been here many times, has been over the years a member of Anchors Away, has done a lot of solo stuff. Craig Young, great guitarist, great singer. We're going to hear from him back home. And appearing this year for the first time was Colin W. Harris from the East Coast. And I'm going to say St. John's. Okay, I got to find out that too. Either way, he was great. And here's a great song from Colin W. Harris. It's called Restless Wind.

That was Craig Young there, a great singer with a great song, has appeared at Trails, Tales, and Tunes, and will this year, called a song called Back Home. Okay, I'm going to try to finish off now with two songs. I only have time for that. But the testimony to our founder, Shirley Montague, over the years, she has gone off to other musical events in other parts of Canada, even other parts of the world, and convinced people to come here. That's how Claire Lynch ended up here. And so did Ferris and Jason Romero, and they've gone on to great success. And that's all the time I've got to talk. Just play two last songs. Jamie Stone also played here. He's from Cornerbrook. And here's Ferris and Jason Romero to finish off this TTT show, the song called Lost Lula. Thank you for listening.

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In Cape May, the Wildwoods, Stone Harbor, Avalon, and the surrounding area. Or this show, It's All Good, is also playing up there in Newfoundland on the Voice of Bon Bay. 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First, I'd like to remind you that the Center for Community Arts receives general and program operating support from the following: the New Jersey State Council on the Arts, Department of State, a partner agency of the National Endowment for the Arts; the New Jersey Council for the Humanities, a state partner of the National Endowment for the Humanities; the Geraldine R. Dodge Foundation; Sturdy Savings Bank; Crest Savings Bank; Lower Cape Alliance; and the Cape May County Division of Culture and Heritage. Hello there, I am your host, Annie Walsh, and It's All Good, that's the name of this show, and I'll be your host for the next couple hours, escaping reality in this no news zone. So keeping with the title of this show, It's All Good, I will only talk about good and positive things, and I'll play songs from my personal music library. This show follows a certain theme each week, and this week the theme is all about change. Do you have any in your pocket right now? Spare change? Or are you ready to make a change? Or have things recently changed in your world? The answer is probably yes. Well, it was Heraclitus, the Greek philosopher, who said the only constant is change. He followed in the traditions of earlier pre-Socratic philosophers, and Heraclitus expounded a physical theory of matter and the physical world in his famous assertion that life is flux, meaning that everything or all things change. So if one understands that change is the only constant in life, then one can more easily recognize what Heraclitus was saying in his obscure writings when he claimed such things as the way up and the way down are one and the same, living and dead, waking and sleeping, young and old are the same. These things are the same in that they're all subject to change. They arise from one change to vanish into another, and all things constantly are in flux and are in that regard the same. And the reason I thought about this theme this week was because of the full moon. Last night I sat on the beach in Cape May, and at 8 p.m. with my husband, and it was really chilly by the way, I found myself thinking that this is one of my favorite pastimes: watching the full moon rise over the ocean. I have this app that I use to locate the moon below the horizon, and I keep my eyes peeled on that general area. And sure enough, the one thing that never changes gave me a bit of comfort, knowing that there are things that really do remain the same. The moon will always become full and rise. But then, of course, I complicated that thought by realizing that the appearance of the moon changes each and every day, and the full moon is only one part of this ever-changing view that we get in our night sky. So, in that case, Heraclitus is indeed right. The only constant in this world, in nature, in society, in everything, is change. Change is so prominent that I realize that I have so many songs about change in my library. So today, I've created a playlist about change. So let's get started with the show. This is Bob Dylan.

All right, that was Bob Dylan, I Feel a Change Coming On. And today's theme on It's All Good is change. And I'm going to play another song for you. This is Changes 4, and it's the demo version by Cat Stevens.

That was Cat Stevens with Changes 4, and that was the demo version of that song. And so I found some interesting facts about change. I want to share them with you right now from lifeincharge.com. And they have 7 facts about change and why you can't live without it. Now, some of us are resistant to change, but the first fact about change at Life in Charge is change is unavoidable. So why fight it? And you know that you can't control everything no matter how hard you try. Even if you're a control freak, embrace the knowledge and you'll be less stressed at the fact that you cannot control everything. It was Jay Asher who once said, "You can't stop the future. You can't rewind the past. The only way to learn the secret is to press play." And I'm going to press play on another song for you. I'm going to play a double shot of Dan Fogelberg. This is Better Change.

That was Dan Fogelberg from his Love in Time album with the song So Many Changes. And that album was released in 2007. Fogelberg recorded it right before his death from prostate cancer. And he locked it away in a safe deposit box and directed his wife to release it after his passing, his wife Jean Fogelberg. And he's always been one of these landmark artists of the 70s with that smooth singer-songwriter genre. And he had released very little new material in his last decade of life. And so he was able to record Love in Time and retaining that classic sound of his other albums. So before that was Better Change from one of his more iconic albums entitled Souvenirs. So we're looking at change today. It's all good. I am your host, Annie Walsh, and whether you like it or not, things change. Sometimes we all need to have a change of heart. Let's bring it up a little bit. Change of Heart by Cyndi Lauper.

That was Change of Heart by Cyndi Lauper. And before we got into that, I was talking about this article called 7 Facts About Change and Why You Can't Live Without It from lifeincharge.com. So the first thing was that change is unavoidable. And the second thing from this article is change can bring great things. So don't stress out over the what ifs. Sometimes great things come out of life's twists and turns. And so if you try to avoid these things, you'll never experience some of these best parts of life or these changes. So focus on the positive outcomes and remember that you're never stuck. And remember, George Bernard Shaw once said, "Those who cannot change their minds cannot change anything." All right. So here's some Ben Soleil. A change is gonna come.

That was Ben Soleil with The Change Is Gonna Come, and that's our theme for today. And we're looking at this lifeincharge.com article entitled Seven Things About Change and Why You Can't Live Without It. So we looked at change being unavoidable, change can bring about great things, and number three, change helps us grow. So of course not all change ends up being so good, but even if it is the negative type of change, the fact that you endured it is a healthy thing. So dealing with challenges stretches us and helps us grow. Everybody wants to grow. Viktor E. Frankl once said, "When we are no longer able to change a situation, we are challenged to change ourselves." Here's Ziggy Marley with Change Your World.